Trying. We are all trying. What do I sound like? Do I sound like Susie Boneshaker to you? I sound a little better. I heard some crackling, but I think it is gone. Nope, it's there. As long as you don't hear it at home, life is okay. Thank you for hanging out with me, Susie Boneshaker, here down in the basement at KZSU, Stanford 90.1 FM. Found some new bed music here for you. Yeah, these ladies are called the Black Widows. And actually, I don't know if they still exist. I'll have to do some homework to find out. All right, people, I've got a really, really, really big show lined up for you. I can't wait to play for you the world premiere of Linda Mandolin's. Let's hear it for the Monster Squad. She's the queen of Halloween, that Linda Mandolin. She had at least one Halloween track last year. Was it one or two? I can't recall. Doesn't matter, because we're going to play the newest one. This is the world premiere. If you're interested in checking it out without listening to the show, you're going to have to wait till midnight Eastern time, and it's going to be on that ye olde Bandcamp, I believe. Yes. And I think it'll be released somewhere on real record material, acetate stuff. I could be mixing up my stories, but just keep an eye on Linda Mandolin's social media. She'll tell ya. All right, so that last track we heard, that was a new one by our pal Rob Moss. And he said something in there, reclaim our sanity. Well, good luck, Rob. Good luck, everyone, reclaiming that sanity, because I think it's doubtful. There's different levels of sanity, and maybe we'll get some back, but I think I've lost my mind completely. Before that, we heard, new to me, maybe not to you, the Osmutants, with their song called Tinnitus. I don't think it's tinnitus. I think it's tinnitus. And they're actually from Australia. Imagine that. So let's dedicate that to Auntie Vixen, who is in Australia at the very moment. And maybe she knows more about the Osmutants than I do. And that was very enjoyable. Before that, we heard a new song by the Linda Lindas with Gotta Get Out, going in a new direction with their style there. All right, Linda Lindas. We see what you did there. We heard the Buzzcocks. Ever fallen in love with someone you shouldn't have? You know, love, lust, all the same. And we started off that set with Ramones. I don't want to go down to the basement. Welcome to the Thursday night special for the fall quarter. Welcome, students. If you're new to Down in the Basement, this is going to be your brand new favorite radio show. I play punk, post-punk, proto-punk, new wave, garage, power pop, power punk. Is power punk a thing? It is now. Rockabilly, psychobilly, anything I feel like playing. And sometimes I play like things like Kurt Vile, indie stuff. It's whatever strikes me. So yeah, coming up soon, we're going to hear a song by Dr. X and the Breakups, the Hellflowers, the Speedways, and I did tell you we're going to debut a Linda Mandolin brand new, I almost said Christmas, that's silly, not Christmas, Halloween track called Let's Hear It for the Monster Squad, coming up soon, just a little bit. And I'm also going to give away a pair of tickets to Dinosaur Jr., playing at the Guild Theater in beautiful Menlo Park, at the beautiful Guild Theater. When, you may ask? October 19th. That's like in 2 weeks. So yeah, stay tuned for details on how to win those tickets. I'm going to give you the number now, but don't call yet. 855-723-9010. Again, for those slow writers or typers, 855-723-9010. Save that in your phone. Why don't you? Do yourself a little favor. What's up next? Ah, yes. Dr. X and the Breakups with Detective Jack Gavin. Let's hear it for the Dr. X and the Breakups.

to you, my friends, fans, and followers, and fans of Linda Mandolin, and fans of me. That was Linda Mandolin with her latest Halloween release. Let's hear it for the Monster Squad. Good job, Linda. Love it. I do. It's just so sweet and just the right amount of spooky and gosh darn it. Yeah, so I guess now would be a good time to tell you I'll be doing 3 weeks of Halloween starting next Thursday. Next Thursday, I think it's the 8th. Yeah, and then the Thursday after that, and then the Thursday after that. So I'm excited because it's October 1st. So happy October 1st to you all, rabbit, rabbit, rabbit. And yeah, before we heard Linda Mandolin, thank you so much, Linda, for letting me debut your excellent, most excellent track. Thank you, Linda. Before that, we heard another queen, Joan Jett and the Blackhearts, with their version of Season of the Witch. Yeah, yeah. So we're getting in the spirit. Spirit is now maybe like 85 degrees where you are. It was 80 degrees in my part of the Bay Area. And yeah, let's hope it cools down soon. So before that, we heard the Hellflowers with Wild Ones. You know, there's some mixed messages about where that band is from. I think they're originally from LA, and maybe some members live in LA and some live in San Jose. I had a little rhyme there, but they're going to be playing a free show this Friday at Lake Cunningham Park in the San Jose area. And it's a skate park, so there's going to be free skating. There's going to be free music. There's going to be free breathing and air. So yeah, check it out. Go on the internet and see what you could find about that. I don't know if I can make it. It'd be really cool if I could, but we'll see. We'll see. We also heard a brand new song by Dr. X and the Breakups with Detective Jack Gavin. Yeah, you know, I must say, I play the best music on all of KZSU. Every single radio show. It's me. You hear that, DJ Stace? It's me. You hear that, DGS Mon? It's me. You hear that? Getting a little ahead of myself. Getting a little crazy. No, we all have really great shows and we're all different. And we, you know, that's what the best thing about KZSU is, that we're freeform. So we're not told what to play. We're told to just keep it clean and have a good time. So that's what I do. Keep it clean and have a good time. Keep your dirty thoughts to yourself. That's right. Okay, so let's say some hellos while we have the opportunity to those that have identified themselves as tuning in. I'm going to say hi to Petey Margariti and Harrison up in Arcata, Amy and Jamin and the trio of kitties in Phoenix, Arizona. Hey, you guys, Amy, I caught you and Kepi on the YouTubes with your little four-track set, and that was awesome. That was really great. That made me very happy. So thank you for that. Kepi just finished up a 30-day residency in Phoenix, and now he's going to be hitting the road. So in the Halloween shows, you'll be hearing some Kepi Ghoulie and some Groovy Ghoulies, because it's that time of the year for them to shine. Going to say hello to ECB and John. They're getting ready for Mom's Basement Fest. Is somewhere in Ohio. And they are Mom's Records, and they do a show, and you go see these awesome bands, and check out the internet if you're in the Ohio. I mean, it's a pretty big state, right? But anyway, you can still go. I don't think it's sold out, but maybe close. The Prozacs are playing. That's all I can remember. And let's see, Steph. Good evening, Steph. Stace passed off the baggie. We don't have to tell anyone what's in that baggie, but thank you so much. Oh, I guess I do now. I wasn't alluding to anything illegal. They're just little beads so I can make bracelets. I partake in bead making. That's my vice. I am the bead woman and you're the bead man. I don't know. I'm having a little trouble, but he's got the beads that I need. We're packing beads. We're bead packers. Beads, you know, bracelets, necklaces and stuff. Yep. Not a euphemism. Gonna move along. Hello to Felix and Leandra in Southern California. And maybe even Gabe and Courtney are tuned in the California Northern area. So yeah, okay. So this is the deal. I'm going to get back into the music in just a second.

but I'm going to give away a pair of tickets to a winner who has not won a pair of tickets in the past 90 days. Because our promotions team will cross-check their list, and if you are a liar, liar, liar, pants on fire. No bueno. So, who? Dinosaur Jr. Where? The Guild Theater Menlo Park. When? October 19th. I believe that's a Tuesday, but it's definitely October 19th. And you're going to call when the music's over, well, when I play the music. When you hear that your DJ stops speaking and the music starts, that's when you will call 855-723-9010 to win a pair of those tickets. And maybe if I don't give them away, maybe DJ Stace will give them away. In the meantime, let's go ahead and hear something new by the Speedways. They are from England, I believe from London, and they're on Stardom Records. In the Netherlands, one of my favorite labels, run by Stefan. All right, here you go. Angela, sincerely.

0: That was the Essex with Where Is He? I will dedicate that to my sweetheart, if you will, Brooks and Blue, my sweethearts. Because Brooks told me about that song, so why not play it and dedicate it to him? Before that, we heard the Equals with Baby Come Back. Derv has been the singer of the Equals, formerly the singer of the Equals. Now he sings on his own with his backup band, So What? He's been not feeling so good lately, so sending him big hugs and healthy, healing vibes across the pond. Derv, get well soon. We heard Tough Darts, All for the Love of Rock and Roll. And isn't that what we're all doing? We're all doing it for the love of rock and roll. I will say a collective yes for all of y'all. I played you a newish Dinosaur Jr. song called Several Got Away. That brand new song got away from me, Stace. Did you know there was new Dinosaur Jr.?
1: I knew there was
0: nothing. Yeah, I didn't. Anyway, we had a ticket winner. So if you were thinking about calling right before I get off the air, forget it. Because we have a winner. Yeah, congratulations, mystery winner. Dun, dun, dun, dun, dun. And then we heard Jewels and the Rollers, the Phaser, and the Speedways with Angela Sincerely. I will be here next Thursday at 5 p.m. Stace will be here at 6. Murph here at 4 p.m. The Thursday night special prevails. Thank you very much to the KZSU programming gods. And I'm going to leave you with this song. Hopefully you get to hear most of it. All of it. This is a new one, kind of new, from the latest release from Hunks and His Punks, called Strange Town Where Men Aren't Wanted. I wrote Where Mean Aren't Wanted. I mean, that's true, too.
1: I mean,
0: all the towns don't want mean. Yeah, I would say so. Yeah. I'll talk to Seth about that. Maybe he could change the lyrics for, you know, if he feels so inclined. Anyway, everyone, thanks for tuning in. I love you, and you're the best. And you better be the best. And remember, no means no. And just be the best human you possibly could be. Here's Hunks and His Punks.

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1: Where's the kaboom? There was supposed to be an earth-shattering kaboom.
2: And that's going to do it for Susie Bone Shaker down in the basement. My name is Stace. This is the Library Show here on KZSU 90.1 FM, Stanford, California. Let's go ahead and get started with the show. This is brand new stuff from Queens of the Stone Age. Where are the goth girls at?

From the new album, You're Gonna Need a Little Music, that is Yard Act with Over the Barrel. We'll let the Barbershop Quartet finish up a little bit. There we go. Before that, you heard Soft Play, formerly known as Slaves. Everything and Nothing, that's off of the 2024 album, Heavier Jelly. Before that, Gurriers, new track from them. This is a CD single, Nobody's Coming to Save You. That's on Pious Records, and that was produced by Mark Bowen of Idols. Look for more of these guys. That is a great tune. The Gilla Band with Elogia from their new one, Pugnello. That is Stereo Gum's album of the week, and we started off the whole show and the set with New Queens of the Stone Age, Where the Goth Girls At, from the upcoming album Perfect. Let's see, I think that's coming out October 30th. That's a Halloween album. My name is Stace. This is the Library Show here on KZSU 90.1 FM, Stanford, California. As always, if you want to reach me here in the studio, you can do so with your thumbs or your voice at 855-723-9010. Again, that's 855-723-9010. Let me know if you like what you're hearing. Let me know if you don't like what you're hearing. I don't care. I'm still going to play it because my music doesn't suck. And in fact, here's something that really doesn't suck. This is out on this date in 2013. This is one of, y'all know I love me some Ty Segall. This is a band called Fuzz, project called Fuzz. This track is called Sleigh Ride, released today in 2013.

0: That is brand new music from Greg Freeman off the album that will be out tomorrow, October 2nd, All Set the Bone. That track's called Indu. Before that, you heard going back 40 years, Ben Sinister, the album, came out 40 years ago, just 2 days ago. The Fall with the Pharmacist from that one happens to also be John Peel's favorite band ever. So, you know, not a bad band. West Side Cowboy with brand new stuff from them. That's off of their latest, You Could Have Died There on the Dance Floor. Actually, the name of the song is You Could Have Died There on the Dance Floor. What is the name of that? It Goes On is the name of the album that's on. Before that, you heard new stuff from Krill. The song is called Dominate, and that is out on November 13th is when the album's coming out. That's a single out now. Really great single. Secret Language is the name of the album that's coming out, and it'll be out on Exploding in Sound. Started off that set with Fuzz. Their debut album came out, 13 years ago today on In the Red. And Fuzz features Ty Siegel on drums and vocal. My name is Stace. This is The Library Show here on KZSU 90.1 FM, Stanford, California. As always, you can reach me here in the studio with your thumbs or your voice. 855-723-9010 is the number. Again, that's 855-723-9010. I want to thank Jeff for texting in and letting me know he stayed on after Susie's show. I love keeping people listening to the radio after Susie's show. So welcome, Jeff, and I hope you're going to become a regular listener. All right, let's get a little business out of the way, and then we'll get right back to the music.
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0: All right, let's get right back to the music. Let's go back to the 80s. These were high school days for me. This is Joy Division with She's Lost Control.

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2: Going back to the 80s and 90s for a couple of tunes. That's Depeche Mode from my favorite Depeche Mode album, Black Celebration. That track is called Stripped. Every time I hear Depeche Mode, I think I should listen to more Depeche Mode. Before that, you heard Swerve Driver from the album Raise. That track is called Rave Down, 35 years old this week. And Joy Division, She's Lost Control, off of the 2019 digital remaster of the album Unknown Pleasures. My name is Stace. This is The Library Show here on KZSU 90.1 FM, Stanford, California. Let's just get right back into the music. This is an oldie but a greatie. This next set is actually kind of a quasi Bay Area set. So this is the Fruit Bats, who happen to be playing tonight at the Berkeley Theater. Love this tune. This is from their album Mouthfuls. This is called When You Love Somebody.

going all the way back to 1993. That is American Music Club from the album Mercury with Johnny Mathis feat. Before that, we heard Tom Waits, another Bay Area resident, lives up in San Ramon, I think, maybe. I don't know. He lives up in the North Bay, maybe somewhere. The Piano Has Been Drinking from the album Small Change, which I believe turns 50 this month. Rennie Conti with a brand new track out from the upcoming album Split Second. That track called San Francisco 2005. Foxy Gin with the song San Francisco from their 2013 album We Are the 21st Century Ambassadors of Peace and Magic. And started off that set with Fruit Bats, more SF residents, When You Love Somebody from the album Mouthfuls. And that whole set goes out to Mr. Johnny Mathis, celebrating a 91st birthday this week. He was born in Texas, but he's lived in San Francisco most of his life at San Francisco State. He was a high jumper. And chose a Columbia recording contract instead of going to the Olympics. Let's see. American Music Club was also got SF connections other than the fact that it's a song about a dream about Johnny Mathis, who lives in San Francisco. Mark Eitzel from American Music Club is a San Francisco native. My name is Stace. This is the Library Show here on KZSU 90.1 FM, Stanford, California. That was an interesting one. I don't know. I just thought maybe I would do a San Francisco thing because I saw Johnny Mathis was having a big birthday and everything. And I didn't want to play any Johnny Mathis. I don't know. I'd listened to too much Johnny Mathis in my childhood with my stepmother. She was a big fan. What else do I want to tell you about the Bay Area this week? Fruit Bats tonight at UC Theater Berkeley. Hardly Strictly Bluegrass is going on Friday through Sunday at Golden Gate Park. Deer Hoof at Bottom of the Hill Friday and Saturday, and another birthday, Jerry Martini of Sly and the Family Stone turns 83 years young today. All right, let's get back to the music. This is new stuff from This Is Lorelei.

If you're going to spend 7 minutes on a song, it better be good, and that one is. From the new album, Gravity Freeze, that's new Little Barry. Luggin' Hurt is the name of the tune. Before that, new stuff from Hermanos Gutierrez, Los Ojos del Condor, from, I believe, the CD single of the same name. New stuff from Palace before that, Made My Bed, off of the fantastic From Start to Finish album, Ox, that just came out. Julia Jacklin, new stuff from her, If I Had the Hand of God, off of The Gem. And new stuff from This Is Lorelei, off of the album, The Singer in My Band. That track is called Hey Sarah, It's Gonna Rain Forever. I'm a sucker for a song about Sarah. Let's see, I think coming up soon, I think some of these people are playing in the Bay Area, if I can find it on my notes. Yeah, This Is Lorelei is going to be at the Independent October 16th. See if we can't find some tickets for that to give away next week. Julia Jacklin is going to be at the Castro October 23rd and 24th. I have only got about 14 minutes left, and we got to get some business out of the way, and then I'm going to get right back to the last set without a whole lot of chatter. So let's get, I don't even have, you know what? Let's play some music then. I don't have the business queued up. So lucky you, you get to hear this new Lex Walton. Adrian Borland will have his revenge on London. Check this out.

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1: All right, I've maybe got time for two more tracks, and then I'm going to hand it over to Nobody's Home, and we'll see you next week. This is brand new stuff from Fontaines, D.C.

0: I don't have to tell you things are bad. Everybody knows things are bad. It's a depression. Everybody's out of work or scared of losing their job. The dollar buys a nickel's worth. Banks are going bust. Shopkeepers keep a gun under the counter. Punks are running wild in the street, and there's nobody anywhere who seems to know what to do, and there's no end to it. We know the air is unfit to breathe and our food is unfit to eat. We sit watching our TVs while some local newscaster tells us that today we had 15 homicides and 63 violent crimes, as if that's the way it's supposed to be. We know things are bad, worse than bad. They're crazy. It's like everything everywhere is going crazy, so we don't go out anymore. We sit in the house, and slowly the world we're living in is getting smaller, and all we say is, please, at least leave us alone in our living rooms. Let me have my toaster and my TV and my steel-belted radios, and I won't say anything. Just leave us alone. Well, I'm not going to leave you alone. I want you to get mad. All I know is that first, you've got to get mad. You've got to say, I'm a human being. God damn it. My life has value.
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is not a problem that I can't fix. Cause I can do it in the mix. And if your man gives you trouble just to move out on the double, and you don't let it trouble your brain, cause away goes trouble down the drain. Said away goes trouble down the drain.

As we hit the middle of the hour, we'll go ahead and do some PSAs here. Starting off with, what is home? 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His presentation will open Stanford's 2026 reunion homecoming weekend. It will take place on Thursday, October 15th from 3:30 until 4:30 p.m. online and Leventhal Hall in the Stanford Humanities Center. Professor Green will introduce the night before online series for alums with this talk about how ancient modern thinkers have viewed the idea of home. 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Up next, we're going to keep going with our 80s and 70s trend, carrying on here with Kool and the Gang.

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As mentioned earlier, tonight is really focused on 70s and 80s. As we pass the hour, we're going to go ahead and kick off with some Prince. And then as we continue, perhaps we might dip into some 90s.

As we reach about an hour into our set, last few songs will transition to 90s, starting with none other than Faith Evans.

That brings us to the end of our session. I'm your DJ Nobody, and this is Nobody's Home. Have a good night as I pass you back to KZSU's very own remixed radio, Zootopia.

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0: without God. 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

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And at the bottom of every hour, a track recently added to our rotation of the very latest music in our library.

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Yes. Although we tried our best, I know you're unimpressed. 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

This is Zootopia on KZSU Stanford, playing tracks from albums our DJs have played the most over the last 25 years. And at the bottom of every hour, a track recently added to our rotation of the very latest music in our library.

0: This is your captain. We are going to be experiencing some slight turbulence. Please fasten your... Oh, hold on. Just got a video of my cat.
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And at the bottom of every hour, a track recently added to our rotation of the very latest music in our library.

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This is Zootopia on KZSU Stanford, playing tracks from albums our DJs have played the most over the last 25 years. And at the bottom of every hour, a track recently added to our rotation of the very latest music in our library.

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0: Are you ready?
1: Well, some of you are,
0: but not all. Now, if the rest of you are having trouble finding something, here are some suggestions. Try an old tin can, or a cardboard box,
1: or maybe a kazoo.
0: Now, if you don't have a real kazoo, you can make one with a comb and a piece of tissue paper over it.
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And at the bottom of every hour, a track recently added to our rotation of the very latest music in our library.

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0: I will give myself some wonderful suggestions so that my subconscious faithful servant will carry them out.
1: Last night I was having a dream.

His spurs are long and his eyes are green. 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Never seen. Never seen. Never seen. Then out of that honky-tonk and up to Rojo's side steps the prettiest little dance hall cackler in the West. Roosty Nuster, the southern pride feather duster.

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And at the bottom of every hour, a track recently added to our rotation of the very latest music in our library.

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And at the bottom of every hour, a track recently added to our rotation of the very latest music in our library.

0: 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I wanted to get back in the game, so I signed up to be a high school official. It takes me back to my playing days. I'm supporting students, and I get paid to make the big calls. Do you want to see the game up close? Sign up to become an official in California at highschoolofficials.com.
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This is Zootopia on KZSU Stanford, playing tracks from albums our DJs have played the most over the last 25 years. And at the bottom of every hour, a track recently added to our rotation of the very latest music in our library.

0: A computer is essentially an electronic machine that can follow instructions, store and manipulate words and numbers, and make decisions based on the information and instructions it receives, and all in split seconds.
1: Don't forget the fun and games department.
0: Right.
1: You can also add a sound box, which is used to pick up and amplify programmed sound effects, music, and speech. You can obtain software that can turn the computer into an organ, and you can actually play melodies on the keyboard.
0: Right.
1: Or you can command the computer to create its own songs and play them for you.
2: Wow! Look at that computer!
3: Look! 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It must be a musical computer! It's got a piano keyboard around its waist!
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1: Hi, boys and girls. Hop on board. There's plenty of room for you. We'll take a little ride, okay? Let's go!

This is Zootopia on KZSU Stanford, playing tracks from albums our DJs have played the most over the last 25 years. And at the bottom of every hour, a track recently added to our rotation of the very latest music in our library.

0: Hi, I'm Ryan Blaney, a third-generation race car driver, and we dedicate a lot of our time to going as fast as possible. 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
1: Hello, you are tuned into the Stacks. I am the Archivist, and this is my first show ever on KZSU, so I am really excited to be playing some of my favorite songs. I have a large variety of stuff for you, mostly some newer stuff, a lot of stuff released within the past few weeks, actually, as well as some older things. The Stacks is really just supposed to be, as I like to call it, a sonic archive of new and old, dusty and crisp and clean things. So I really hope you enjoy. I am on every Friday, 8 a.m. to 9 a.m., and this is my first show. Thank you for tuning in. 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

Hello, you are tuned into the Stacks with the Archivist. That is I. This is my first show on KZSU Stamford, and you heard earlier, we started with some J Dilla, and then we had Parquet Courts, Borrowed Time, and then a new song recently released in the end of August, Lex Walton, called For Thee I Sing. I highly recommend checking out that album. It's really good, and it's new. And then after that, we had Lorelei by Sharp Pins. That is the solo project of Chicago-based member, guitarist of Lifeguard, who is also a really good band. I'm a big fan of that album. It comes from an album called Radio DDR. And then the last song you just heard was a Julia Jacklin song off of her new album, which was released last Friday, The Gem. And that was Get Away From Me, I Think I'll Love You Soon. Also, you should check out that album. You are tuned into The Stacks with The Archivist, and I have some more new music. This next song is called Be Something. It is by an artist, Austrian artist, who's based in Berlin, Uchiara, from their new album, Body Scanner, released last Friday as well. Fun, weird techno. I'm a big fan of it. So I hope you enjoy this song, and it inspires, maybe ironically, for you to be something, which is something I think we are always feeling in Silicon Valley.

0: Sparks checking out the beat conductor Mad Lib on the Blue Note Records, keeping the funk alive.
1: Hello, you are tuned into The Stacks. I am the Archivist, your host. We have been listening to some new and old tunes. The first song that you just heard, or the song that you just heard, was from my friend Aliza. It is by an Icelandic band called Supersport, and that was Finger Post. Before that, you heard Horse Jumper Love, Orange Peeler. And then there was Midair Thief, Seismic, and right before that was Mercury by Automatic, which is an LA-based band. I have some promos that we're gonna go over. 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And then finally, this one is for all the alumni who are tuned in. What is home? That's the question Roland Green, director of Stanford Humanities Center, will ponder. His presentation will open Stanford's 2026 reunion homecoming weekend. It will take place on Thursday, October 15th from 3:30 until 4:30 p.m. online and in Leventhal Hall in the Stanford Humanities Center. Professor Green will introduce the Night Before online series for alums with this talk about how ancient and modern thinkers have viewed the idea of home. For more info, alums should go to shc.stanford.edu. All right, that is all for our messages. You have been tuned in to The Stacks. I am the Archivist. I am here every Friday, 8 a.m. to 9 a.m., showing you new music, playing things that you know and love. I have some new stuff coming up after this. I have a song by an artist called Maggie Appa off of International Anthem. She just released this album. I think it's really great. It's super like neo jazz, soul, R&B funk. It's really cool, really groovy. I am a super big fan of it. And then after that, I have some other new music that have all been released within the past week. And that is exciting. So I hope that you enjoy the rest of the show. And also know that you can call or text at 855-729-9010. That is 855-723-9010. To err is to be human. All right. Now back to the music.
0: Mad Lib, it's all good. This is Reuben Wilson. Check out Mad Lib. He's the man. Dig it.
2: Why get a GoDaddy domain?

Hello. You have been listening to The Stacks. I am the Archivist. That last song you just heard was a new track from an artist called Gendry. That was Paloma. That came out last week. I am really into that album. I think it is super good. You should check it out. Before that, you heard a California-based band, The Altons, Over and Over. They recently played at San Jose Jazz Fest. If you got to see them, it was a great show. And right before that, you heard Crumb, Part 3, classic band. They all met at Tufts when they were in college. So cool. Cool when college bands become big. And then right before that, you heard a new track, Magiapia, Open Your Eyes. And I will say it again, that's off of International Anthem. I love that record label. You should check their stuff out. I think that album is really great and it's brand new. So go listen to it. You've been listening to The Stacks with The Archivist on KZSU Stanford. I have a few more songs left for you. And then after this, you have The Time Traveler. But thank you for tuning in. I will be on next week at 8 a.m. And I hope you enjoy, and I hope you have a great rest of your day.

And good morning to you. It's Francis, your KZSU time traveler, with you for another 3 hours of indie pop, rock, and folk, and the occasional classic here on the KZSU Time Traveler Show. And thanks to the archivist, it was just great to hear her first full show on KZSU. If you were listening to me in the 11 o'clock hour last week, you know that she was in here as we call it shadowing. She comes in, students come in and have a chance to sit in with experienced DJs and kind of watch and see what they're doing. And we turned over the controls of the time machine for a half an hour in the 11 o'clock hour last week. And that was her kind of passing the test that we do here at KZSU. And now she's on the air and she has a show every Friday morning at 8 o'clock. So if you didn't get a chance to hear it this morning, you should tune in a little bit on the early side. Check out her show from 8 to 9 every week, The Stacks on KZSU. Well, we started this morning with the latest from Death Cab for Cutie, Trapdoor from I Built You a Tower. We followed that with Sylvan Esso, their latest album. It's called Ow Infinity. I guess that's the way they look at the pain in their lives. That was Concrete Glen was the track we played. And that's what we do throughout most of the morning. Indie, pop, rock, and folk, like I said at the top of the show. But we do have the occasional classic. We have an On This Date feature coming your way somewhere between 9:45 and 9:50 this morning. And we have the short stack of classics. And we've been kind of back in the 60s and 70s the last 2 weeks. So we'll be a little bit more recent this morning. 1991, the first week in October. Oh my God, we're in October already. The first week in October, 1991, on the short stack of classics at 10:30 this morning. So thanks for joining me again. Hope you're looking forward to a great Friday and a great weekend, and the music will help get you off to a good start here this morning. And we're going to go over to Scotland now for the band Arab Strap from their latest album, Half Told Tales. This is You, You, You on KZSU.

That goes back a few years now. That is Belle and Sebastian from their album How to Solve Our Human Problems. Always a good thing to try to do. That was Best Friend and guest vocalist on that one, not the usual female vocalist that's in the band. Before that, it was Boy Harsher, Jeans, from the album Get Mean. That is relatively new, just a couple of weeks that it's been out. Brand new today, an album from Fat Dog. They are on Domino Recording Company, which is a really good indie label, so I'm assuming this is an excellent album right now. I just have the one track, and it was a track I had to do a little bit of work on to make certain I could play it on the radio for you. Cancel Me, I'm Tired is the name of the song and the album from Fat Dog. And we started off with Arab Strap. So we started and ended the set with Scottish bands. UUU from Half Told Tales. It's 9:27 exactly right now on KZSU with Francis, your time traveler. I'm here every Friday morning. Thanks for joining me. I appreciate it. And we've got lots of great music in store for you between now and 12 noon today. We're not going to 12:07. And if you're a Philosophy Talk fan, it moved to Thursdays at 11:07 a.m. So you can still go back. I'll tell you about that in a moment. You can still go back and listen to it. But things have juggled around. Who's driving the bus? With Juliet and Tabor coming your way at 12 noon today. Actor turned accidental fraud investigator Ben McKenzie spent 2 years inside the crypto industry asking a simple question. Where's the money actually coming from? The result was a book in 2023 and now his documentary film, Everyone is Lying to You for Money. You're invited to a special screening in Cemex Auditorium in Stanford's Graduate School of Business. That'll be next Thursday, this coming Thursday at October 8th from 6:15 until 8:15 p.m. The screening will be followed by a discussion. 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More info, including a complete list of films and schedules, is at mvff.com. 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All right. 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Thursdays at 11:07 a.m. this fall quarter. That's when you can catch Philosophy Talk, and you can go back and check out the episode. If you were really looking forward to it today and you missed it, you can go back and check it out via our archive feature. All right, last note that I wanted to share with you is John Ryback and friends have another live show. It's the fall, and they're busy. They will be providing a free night of music from 8 to 11 p.m. tonight over the hill in Ben Lomond at Hinflings.
That is a bar or a tavern. And so it looks like maybe it's 21 and over inside, but they're playing outside. So I suspect it will be all ages outside where the music is happening. And then if you dash into the tavern, it will be 21 and over, and then you can come back out and keep listening to the music. So if you bring your kids or your dog, I think you're okay. It's John Ryback on guitar, dobro, harmonica, and vocals, Perry Spinalli on fiddle and vocal harmonies, and John Hosking on upright bass. And it's acoustic roots and blues. The same as always with John. So that's 8 to 11 p.m. tonight at Hin Fling's Tavern in Ben Lomond, over the hill near Santa Cruz. All right, let's get back to the music. And this is something brand new, just out from a band that calls themselves Wishy. I think it might be a solo artist, actually. The album is called Nature's Pill. This is Lovesick.

0: Hey, that is Margot Sinclair on KZSU, and that is Stupid Point of View, Stupid POV, and that band is going to be playing live tonight. This is your opportunity to see them. They're finally out traveling around. They are on the bill with the Bins in San Francisco at the Rickshaw Stop. The show is this evening at 9 o'clock. The doors open at 8 o'clock. The Bins are here all the way from Baton Rouge. And so this is a great opportunity for you to catch this local band, Margot Sinclair, up in San Francisco. And they will be continuing to tour throughout California. They've been working on an album that hopefully will be coming out in the not-too-distant future. So if you like their music, they are from a couple of the young musicians are from this local area, but they all have been together at Cal Poly San Luis Obispo. And now, as I said, they're out touring. So here's your chance. Margot Sinclair tonight in San Francisco at 9 o'clock at Rickshaw Stop. This is Lorelei was the artist before that. It's not, the guy's name is not Lorelei, but that is what he calls his band. Billy came back from the singer in the band. We heard Bethany Cosentino, speaking of which, she was the singer in the band Best Coast for many years and then went out and did a solo album a couple of years ago. That was the title track, Natural Disaster. And I thought of that one when I was listening to the first song in the set from the artist Wishy. Lovesick is what I played. The new album is called Nature's Pill. Again, lots of great, fun indie music here on KZSU.
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0: James Taylor is a legendary folk rock singer-songwriter who was huge throughout the 70s and early 80s. After a troubled time in the 1960s where he dealt with mental health issues and drug addiction, Taylor moved from North Carolina to California and recorded an album called Sweet Baby James, with hits such as Fire and Rain and the cover track, It Rocketed to Fame. His follow-up to that was Mudslide Slim and the Blue Horizon. It contained Taylor's first number one single, You've Got a Friend, plus another track from 1971 that I'm featuring this morning. It entered the charts on this very date. By the way, Taylor still tours to this day. The Clash were formed in London in 1976. Playing punk, new wave, and post-punk, the band sent a handful of singles into the charts in the late 70s and early 80s, including London Calling, Should I Stay or Should I Go, and a song that appeared on the U.S. Billboard list on October 2nd, 1982, and would become one of their best-known hits, reaching the top 10. So, on this date, here's the 1971 ballad, Long Ago and Far Away, by James Taylor, followed by Rock. The-

Robin Hitchcock on KZSU, My Dead Astronaut. That is from his new album, The Confuser. It's 10:08 now on KZSU. Before Robin Hitchcock, it was Kiwi Jr. That was Blowing Up, the title track of their album. That's a Canadian band. The Mountain Goats in the set with Charlie Sheen Reaches Out to the Feds from the album Days. I featured that last week, and if you weren't with me, I did a little explanation of what that song is all about. Apparently, Charlie Sheen saw a snuff film that featured women being tortured and killed, 20, 30 years ago, and was convinced it was real. And so he reached out to the feds, and after much exploration and checking on everything, they realized, they saw outtakes and so forth, and realized it was all fantasy land, and no women were in jeopardy. So, but that's what that song is all about. The Mountain Goats, John Darnielle, comes up with some really interesting topics to write songs about. Before the top of the hour, we had Echo and the Bunnymen with Brussels is Haunted from the album Apples for Isaac, and we had the two songs that hit the charts on this very date, October 2nd, from 1982. It was The Clash and Rock the Casbah. I took that from one of their great collections called The Essential. And from this date in 1971, James Taylor, Long Ago and Far Away from Mudslide Slim and The Blue Horizon. And speaking of musical performances, John Ryback reaches out to me and says, nope, I got it backwards. The band that is performing in Ben Lomond tonight, playing a live show from 8 to 11 at Hinfling's Tavern in Ben Lomond, they're playing indoors. So you could be outdoors, enjoying yourself outdoors at the tavern, go in to get whatever libation you need, and then go back outdoors if you aren't 21 and over. But if you want to hear the music, you got to be indoors, or unless I guess the doors are open, maybe the music will also be audible outside where other people are hanging out. Anyway, he's indoors, not outdoors. My mistake. 10:10 now on your Friday morning, a couple of messages, and then we'll get back to music. And I've got tickets to give away to a show, so don't go anywhere for the next minute or two. Nerds of the Roundtable is a monthly speaker series featuring candid student-led conversations with distinguished fellows and scholars. The next entry in the series will present Simone D'Amico, a Hoover Institution Science Fellow, talking about the distributed space age. The conversation will take place this coming Tuesday, October 6th, from 10 until 11 a.m. in Schultz Auditorium in the Hoover Institution here on campus. For more info or to register, visit hoover.org/events. Stanford has created a permanent installation of a tactile Braille periodic table of elements. That's the first of its kind at a U.S. university. It's an initiative of the ACS Committee on Chemists with Disabilities. You're invited to a celebration of this achievement, highlighting how access can strengthen trust and expand science education for everyone. The event will happen this coming Thursday, October 8th, from 5 until 7 p.m. in the auditorium in the SAP Center for Science, Teaching, and Learning on the Stanford campus. For more details, check out the Stanford Events website. And have you ever wanted to be on the radio, to be part of KZSU? Here's your chance. We're offering a training class for new DJs and public affairs hosts. It will be held on Sunday, October 18th, I think, from 11 a.m. until 3 p.m. It's possible that it's 10 a.m. to 2 p.m., but I think it's 11 to 3, and you'll be able to confirm that. We're located in the basement of Memorial Hall on the Stanford campus. Lunch will be provided. 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All right, let's get back to the music, and I'm going to play a track
from an artist that is appearing in San Francisco at the Chapel on Monday, October 19th. So you've got a couple of weeks before they're here. The band is Howdy. They spell their name H-O-V-V-D-Y, and those two V's become a W. They're from Austin, Texas. It's actually a duo that performs as Howdy. And they've been around a while and pretty high critical acclaim when their new albums come out. They're on the bill with Emma Ogier, but Howdy is, of course, the featured band. It's an all-ages show. As I said, it's on Monday, October 19th in San Francisco. Checking for times here. I think it's standard stuff. I'm not seeing the actual time. Oh, the show is at 8 p.m., in case you were wondering, because it's a Monday, so it's not 9 or 10. The show's at 8. The door is at 7. So again, Howdy at the Chapel in San Francisco on Monday, October 19th. If you'd like a pair of passes, I have a phone, 855-723-9010. That's 855-723-9010. Howdy in San Francisco on October 19th. First caller gets the passes.

1025, that's the latest from Phoebe Bridgers. It's called Lost Boys from her album Lost Weekend on KZSU. Before that, it was Steph Chura. That is brand new from her, a really fun thing, and again, an interesting label. It's called Saddle Creek, and it started out with bands like Connor Oberst on it. Dancing Alone on the Concrete is the name of her album. That was Thunder and Lightning. Grace Potter in the set, Run Baby Run. Trespasser, if you're a follower on my Facebook page, you knew that was one of the artists I was going to feature this morning. I'd love to have you go there and like or follow me. KZSU Time Traveler on Facebook. Again, not just Time Traveler. I think that's a different person, probably a real Time Traveler. But KZSU Time Traveler will get you to my page. And I started off with Howdy, the band that will be in San Francisco on October 19th. Try, Try, Try from their album Big World. That's an Austin duo. All right, we're coming up on 10:27. And you know what that means. If you're a regular listener, we're just moments away from this week's Short Stack of Classics. And we've been dabbling in the distant past recently in the 60s and 70s, and we try to move things around and be fair and give all the decades an equal chance. So today, 1991, early October 1991 on the Short Stack of Classics, should be a fun one, coming up after this from Australian band The Temper Trap.

0: Hello there. Peabody here. And this is the Wayback Machine. We're traveling through time. And this is my boy, Sherman. Speak, Sherman.
1: Hello.
0: Good boy.
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You are listening to the Time Traveler Show on KZSU Stanford. The year is 1991. This is the short stack of classics. Please remain calm. Looking

And we're back from our trip to the same week in October of 1991 on the Short Stack of Classics on KZSU Stanford. Wrapping it up with Roxette. That's a Swedish group. Fading Like a Flower Every Time You Leave was the name of that track. Also in the set, it was Brian Adams. Everything I do it for you. Our parentheses songs back to back. I don't know why they did that back in the day. I guess they song titles were too long, and so Fading Like a Flower then has in parentheses Every Time You Leave, and Everything I Do is in parentheses I Do It For You from Brian Adams. Aaron Neville in the set, Everybody Plays the Fool. It was Seal with Crazy. That is from his self-titled album, one of his early ones. Huey Lewis and the News did It Hit Me Like a Hammer from Hard at Play. It was Bonnie Raitt, Something to Talk About, the title track of her album. Jesus Jones, Real, Real, Real from the album Doubt. And we started off with R.E.M., Shiny Happy People from the album Out of Time. And all from this week in October of 1991 on the Short Stack of Classics on KZSU. And we do this every Friday morning at 10:30. Where will we be next Friday morning? Well, we'll take it back 5 years. We'll be in October of 1986. October of 86. Next Friday morning at 10:30 on the Short Stack of Classics. All right, 11:04 now on KZSU. Let's get back to the present day. This is Alex Cameron from Late to Set. It's called Red Hook Rain.

The band is Wild Pink out of New York City. That's John Ross and Company. And that is from their latest album called Still Coming Down. Round of applause at the end of the world. Also in the set, it was Phoebe Green, something brand new from her. I love the song title. There's always someone kicking the seat. Her album is Premature Nostalgia. Body Type was in the set. That's an Australia band. And What Else from Tally. Heavenly did Portland Town. That is from their latest, Highway to Heavenly. And we started off the set with an album I featured a few weeks ago, Alex Cameron, Red Hook Rain, Late to Set. It's 11:24, and let's just keep going with the music this morning. This is from a San Francisco band that was together for a few albums, a lot of conflicts within the band, and they broke up. But at the time, 2009, they had a great album with a not very creative title. It was titled Album. But this is one that I want to play for you from the band Girls on KZS.

0: No, not Bruce Springsteen, but he sure sounds like it. Brian Fallon and the Painkillers. Not Bad for New Jersey is the song and also the title of his new album. Palace in the set with Dream On from Ox. It was Cindy, a band out of San Francisco. Another Country is their latest album. We heard Daytime. And I started off with that San Francisco band that was together for a while in the 2000s. And then they broke up because they couldn't get along. Maybe made it into the early 2010s. This was from 2009. The album titled Album. And that was Hellhole Rat Race from Girls in San Francisco. It's 11:42 now on KZSU with Francis, your KZSU time traveler. Glad to have you aboard on a Friday morning. We're heading towards 12 noon when a show called Who's Driving the Bus will be on. That's Juliet and Tabor, a very interesting Stanford student-oriented talk show that you're going to want to tune in for. If you're wondering where Philosophy Talk went, it's the fall quarter. We've got a new schedule that started this week, and it moved to Thursdays at 11:07 a.m. And again, you can always find that via our archive feature, at least for 2 weeks. So if you missed the show and you really want to hear this week's Philosophy Talk, just check out our homepage and go to the stacked lines in the upper right-hand corner, and that'll take you to our archive feature. And you can find Philosophy Talk yesterday at 11:07 and take a listen to it. So anyway, running out of time here for music. I'll be out of here by 12 noon to make way for Juliet and Tabor. But I've got a couple of messages, and then we'll get back to some music to take us up to 12 noon.
1: 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Anders gets the ball, shakes the defender, has an open shot, and he's checking his phone. What in the world is he doing?
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1: 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All right, our final set, 14 minutes to go. 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

Shabbison and Kirkovich, Midday Sun on KZSU, Stanford. That's going to wrap it up for me today. Coming up next is Who's Driving the Bus with Juliet and Tabor. Really interesting. It's kind of a quasi-late-night talk show and music, along with special guests that they bring in from week to week. So stay tuned for that. 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

This is Zootopia on KZSU Stanford, playing tracks from albums our DJs have played the most over the last 25 years. And at the bottom of every hour, a track recently added to our rotation of the very latest music in our library. I can't

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That was Hallo Helga with their song Not Easy to Be in the World Again. And yeah, thank you so much for tuning in to KZSU 90.1 FM Stanford. I am Soup of the Day with you every Friday, 1 to 2 p.m. on my show Alternative Stew that is back after summer break. So it's awesome to be back. I'm so happy to be back in the booth and be back in on KZSU again. Definitely, I was like, the whole summer, I was like, oh, I wonder what I'll play on my set this year. So I'm glad to be back in the booth with this weekly set. And actually, I couldn't help myself. I went back on the radio a few times in the past 2 weeks, filling in for people. So yeah, but this is my show, Alternative Stew. I love to play indie, alternative, rock, pop, electronic, R&B, honestly, whatever I am listening to that week. And also I love to play local music from the Bay Area, from Seattle, and from Iceland. So you just actually heard, I actually play a lot of Icelandic music on my set. But yeah, Hallo Helga, that was a fun summer memory for me. That's comprised of two people in the Icelandic grassroots music scene. And I was there I remember going to this like record store cafe bar thing that a lot of people go to hang out, and hearing about the song being made, and Johnny was like, we recorded the kick drum, but it was actually just me stomping my foot. So if you heard the kick, it was actually someone stomping their boot. So pretty fun memory for that song. And another fun memory was the song right before that. That was Una Mist with her song Kuðungur, off of her brand new debut album that came out this summer. Una Mist is an artist who I discovered over the summer. I learned about. I'm so happy I did, because she's just such a creative artist and makes such amazing, cool sounds with her music. She also does a lot of tech stuff, like audio technology things. So she made her own MIDI controller, and she used shells as buttons, and it's made out of ceramics. It was really cool. And yeah, so Una Mist was just, and she's an amazing performer too. So it was really cool to hear about these two new artists. And yeah, I'll just keep going with this kind of vibe of music I discovered over the summer that I really love, and kind of what soundtracked my summer. But I love to get recommendations and requests or just messages. So if you have anything you want to hear in mind this set or in a future set, please send a message at 855-723-9010. That's 855-723-9010. That is the DJ line. So any live DJ will be able to see your messages. We'll be able to see them, and we really love to get to hear from you all. So yeah, I hope you're all enjoying the set so far and having a nice day. And I'm gonna get back into it with this next one from Ear. This is another album that I just loved this summer, and I'm glad I discovered. So I hope you also enjoy Ear. This is Good Day Will Arrive. And yeah, it's a banger.

That was the Icelandic band Trailer Todd with their song Okay. That's their most recent single. And yeah, that's another artist from Reykjavik, Iceland. And then right before that, you heard a Galleria by the band Cootie Catcher. I really like the album cover art on that one. And then right before that, from the Rumspringa album, that was Good Day Will Arrive by Ear. And thank you so much for tuning in to KZSU Stanford. This is Alternative Stew, my weekly show on Fridays, 1 to 2 p.m. This is Soup of the Day, and yeah, it's great to be back on the air after summer break. And today I'm playing songs that I really enjoyed this summer that I just wanted to share before we get into the fall mood. And yeah, I think part of that was discovering this like genre of kind of, I think it was described as like indie twee or something, but that was just a fun little genre rabbit hole that I went down this summer. But yeah, and also I saw the request for Mi Barrio with Tim Timebomb. I'm looking for the song right now. I'll try to play it. I'm not sure if I can make it into the end of my set, but if not, I really appreciate you sending in the request, and I will definitely go listen to it and find that song. Very cool, and thanks so much for sending in the request. Really, really appreciate it. That's awesome, and I'll go look for it. I wasn't able to find it on my platform, but I'll look again. But yeah, thanks so much. Really, really awesome to get requests. I mean, a few sets ago, someone sent their music, and it was just a really fun interaction too, with discovering lots of artists from like even from Florida. So that's awesome. Thank you for that. And yeah, I'm gonna keep it going with Icelandic musician releases. I mean, because that's what I do on my show. Actually, I usually have a Icelandic word of the week, so you can all learn some Icelandic words. And so I was kind of forgot to think of one this week, so I have a pretty basic one, and that's the word for school, which is skóli. So skóli in Icelandic means school, because this is indeed a school radio station to college radio station. And actually yesterday, we were tabling at Festival, which is like the student organization's fall. So incoming students and students that were returning can find out about different events and clubs and things on campus to join. I happened to be there with Josue and Austin and lots of other KZSU members. So it was awesome. And we had a lot of interest. But if you missed that, or you're hearing now and you're curious about the radio, KZSU is open to Stanford students and also community members. So we have people, alumni, we have professors, we have people living nearby on the radio, and it's just a really great community. I love that we can have all of that in one place. But yeah, if you're interested in being part of KZSU, let me tell you a little bit about KZSU's training class for the fall of 2026. Have you ever wanted to be on the radio? To be part of KZSU? Here's your chance. We're offering a training class for new DJs and public affairs hosts. It will be held on Sunday, October 18th from 11 a.m. to 3 p.m. in our studios. We're located in the basement of Memorial Hall on the Stanford campus. Lunch will be provided. We promise it will be fun. You'll learn a lot, and you can apply for your own show in winter quarter. 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That's right, October 18th. I guess the time has been decided as 11 a.m. until 3 p.m. in the studios. And yeah, lunch is provided. No experience necessary. That was one thing I was really underlining, is that you don't need to know anything about DJing or the radio or anything, because we'll walk you through it and train you, and it's really awesome. So no matter what experience level, you're so welcome here, and we love having students in the radio, and we love having everyone, so it's awesome. Yeah, so definitely come by for training on October 18th. And yeah, so I'm gonna go back into this one. This one, next song, is by the indie band Rakur, with their album Fjórir Sveitastrákur, which translates to Four Country Boys, which is kind of funny. That was their old name, but then they realized that they were actually very much not country boys. They live in the city. But this is the song Thú Ert Bara, and I hope you enjoy it, because this is probably one of my top songs of the summer. I love this one. So yeah, I hope you like this one as much as I do.

was Where's My Diney by the band Of Love. And yeah, I discovered that one over the summer. Well, I guess rediscovered. Of Love is a great band, and my friend was telling me about this song, and I really like it, so I wanted to play it. And then right before that, you heard the song... Oh my gosh, I'm already forgetting my playlist. Yes, you heard the song Verliebt by the Austrian band Leftovers. I really like that song. I feel like it just combines... It just has that sound of... I don't even really know. It's not really grunge. Maybe alternative. But they just do a good job of getting that really nice sound with distortion and everything. And that's a fun song. And a good way to practice German, I guess. actually, my friend, who is now a KZSU DJ and had her very first set this morning, the Archivist, is learning German. So I was like, oh, I'm going to learn this song for you and sing it so to practice German or something. But yeah, the Archivist had her debut show here on KZSU this morning. It's every Friday, 8 to 9 a.m. And oh my gosh, I was unfortunately in class when it was live. So I'm going after this to go listen to it, and I bet it's going to be so good. So yeah, stay tuned, KZSU. There's so many live DJs, and they're all incredible. And if you're curious about what kind of shows we have, whether that's music or whether that's podcasts, talk shows, even the Palo Alto City Council, you can tune into all of that through 90.1 FM, through a radio, or through our website, kzsu.stanford.edu. And there we have the whole new schedule up. So if you ever don't know when something is or want to... Actually, you can also we have an archive. You can listen back if you miss shows. So just go check out our website for all that information. And as I said, it's a new fall quarter schedule this week. So maybe your favorite shows got shifted around. So that's a good way to check that out. Or I also know I had a lot of songs that were in different languages. We had German, we had Icelandic. So if you don't know how to spell those, but you want to look up the song name afterwards, that's also all available on our website, kzsu.stanford.edu. You can get the playlist, you can check out music reviews, all that. So it's a great website, and you can listen like streaming internationally too. So yeah, shout out to all the people who are listening in internationally. If you want to say hi, we have a request line. I actually had two requests today, which is awesome. Thank you so much for sending in your requests. But yeah, if you also want to do that, it's 855-723-9010. That's 855-723-9010. Or I think you can also just send through KZSU website emails too. We get your requests. We'd love to have any requests. And yeah, shout out to the Mi Barrio with Tim Time Bomb request, and also Jeff Buckley. I will try to fit those into my set. Still, I'm struggling to find the Tim Time Bomb song. So if you're still listening and you can actually send us music too, and that email is also listed on the website. So if you want to share your music and maybe have it played on the radio, you can send us stuff. Our music director takes all that. And yeah, thanks for tuning into Alternative Stew. You know, I like to play a good blend of different genres. But today's very indie, so hopefully you're enjoying it so far. And yeah, and this is Soup of the Day. I'm going to get back to music right after this this PSA. Siren, the Services, Immigrant Rights, and Education Network, works to empower low-income immigrants and refugees through community education, organizing, leadership, development, advocacy, and legal services. The organization believes that all people are entitled to essential services, human dignity, and basic rights and protections. For more info or to donate, visit sirenimmigrantrights.org. And yeah, next up, I will be playing a song by Kasi. This is a Seattle, or I guess Spanaway band from Washington. They just released their album, which I believe is just their self-titled album. And I happened to come across them through... me and my friends were just walking down in Cap Hill, and which is a place in Seattle, and we just saw their show happening in the park, and it was so cool. There was a great crowd. There was the first time I'd seen like moshing and rapping at the same place, and that was really cool. So I wanted to play some music by Kasi. So this is their song 1187. Unfortunately, I couldn't play my favorite songs by them because they have some language that can't be played on radio, but I do recommend checking it out. The LP, or maybe I don't know if they
if you're in the Washington area going to see a show, I would recommend. They have great, we just have a, Seattle just has, and Tacoma has a wonderful live scene, so definitely go out and check it out. And this is 1187 by Cossie.

have to fade out the Bia Kaubia M a little bit early, even though I love that song. That was Vavid I Plasti by BKPM or Bia Kaubia M. I realized I'm a little pressed for time now because I need to play a song from the A File, which is the KZSU, our weekly music reviews that we play at the station. But yeah, I'm going to wrap up my set now. Thank you so much for tuning into Alternative Stew. I'll be back next week, Friday, 1 to 2 p.m. New time, great time. Thank you, everyone who listened. Oh, I forgot to announce the song before BKPM with their song Vavili Plasti or Wrapped in Plastic. That song off their album Beat Deha or Wait What is about plastic pollution, and the lyrics are really clever. But right before that was a song request from Ethan. Ethan, thank you very much for tuning in. That was your request by Jeff Buckley, the song Eternal Life. And I realized, actually, this is my first time. That was my first time listening to that song. I should listen to more Jeff Buckley. It's been recommended a few times, but yeah. And then, of course, right before that, local Washington band, Spanaway Washington band, 1187, Kazi. And yeah. But yeah, thank you for tuning in. Also, I noticed that I got a request line call during my mic break last time. I really appreciate it. I'm sorry I couldn't pick up, but definitely feel free to call back or send me something at KZSU. Go to the website kzsu.stanford.edu and you get contact information. So if there's any requests or anything you want to send a message, we love getting messages from the station, and our number is also there. So thank you so much for tuning in, and I need to say this last PSA and then enjoy the song by ZZ Zahara from the album Distant Lands. I'm gonna play number 12, Rainy Days, but right after this next and up next is another live show. It is entitled Opinions, starting at 2 p.m. So stay tuned for that. And yeah, right before I'll get back to the music, I'll tell you about the Prisoners Literature Project. Everyone deserves access to literature and educational materials, including those trying to work towards social change, self-empowerment, or rehabilitation within an incarceration system. The Prisoners Literature Project is an all-volunteer grassroots organization that sends free books to prisoners in the U.S. Your donations of paperback books, packing supplies, time, and money can help create a better future for prisoners and society. For more information, visit prisonlit.org. And next up is Zahara with the song Rainy Days, because I hope there will be a rainy day soon.

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2: 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Welcome to Entitled Opinions. My name is Robert Harrison, and we're coming to you live from the Stanford campus.

There is no end of evidence to back up Aristotle's claim that man is a social animal. The very essence of the human is sociality. We learn from each other, depend on each other, love each other, loathe each other. We emulate one another, kill one another, enslave one another, engross ourselves in one another. We are so damn social that we scarcely pay attention to anything that falls outside of the sphere of human interaction. We're far more interested in our neighbor than we are in the origin of the universe, or the astonishing life of plants, or the planetary migrations of birds. What matters to us is the human story. Anything else is hard to get worked up about.

0: Let me take this occasion to recall one of my dear friends, Jean-Claude Guise, whom I knew since I was a boy growing up in Turkey, and who passed away prematurely a few years ago. Jean-Claude was the very exemplar of the social animal, an irreverent storyteller and a socialite, a great diagnoser of other people's defects and points faibles. I remember driving with him one summer afternoon along the Turkish coast. The air was exceptionally clear that day, and some 10 miles off the coast, the Greek island of Chios rose up from the sea like a colossus, close enough to touch. It was really quite glorious, but Jean-Claude, oblivious to it all, was carrying on about this so-and-so and that so-and-so. When I interrupted him impatiently and asked him why he couldn't give it a break for a minute and appreciate the scene of nature around us, he looked out the window for a second and then told me something I'll never forget. La nature n'est que le décor de notre tragédie. Nature is but the setting of our tragedy. Those of you who've ever seen an ancient Greek amphitheater know that this was literally the case during the staging of Greek tragedies. These open-air amphitheaters were built in the most spectacular natural settings, usually in full view of the sea and the surrounding mountains. The fact that nature remained an impassive backdrop to the human sufferings enacted on stage no doubt added to the tragic effect of the performances. By the same token, this would have been part of the consolation, too, knowing that the decor was permanent, that it had been there long before you and would be there long after you, more or less unchanged. In those days, people used to believe that the setting had little, if anything, to do with the pity and terrors of our dramas. Many people still believe this, but it's unclear how much longer we can go on deluding ourselves. It's becoming more and more obvious lately that our human tragedies are no longer confined to the stage of history. They have begun to convulse the decor itself. In fact, now that we're approaching the denouement, it turns out that the setting is what the story was all about in the first place. Who would have ever thought so? Nature has been drawn into the vortex of human action, and all of a sudden there comes this terrifying revelation that its downfall is a distinct possibility. All of a sudden, the storyline has shifted, and we're in an altogether different drama now, one where the setting threatens to collapse and bury the stage in a pile of rubble. Le décor de notre tragédie is turning into la tragédie de notre décor. In his Poetics, Aristotle speaks of the moment of anagnorisis, or recognition, as the climactic turning point of classical tragedy. There is every reason to believe that in the history of our relations with the earth, we are at such a turning point. I have with me in the studio a person who was among the first to recognize the crisis in its manifold dimensions. His name is Paul Ehrlich, one of Stanford's great luminaries. Paul Ehrlich is the Bing Professor of Population Studies and Professor of Biological Sciences. Ever since his book, The Population Bomb, exploded on the scene in 1968, Professor Ehrlich has steadfastly devoted himself to raising our awareness about the sustainability of life under present-day conditions of mass consumption, resource depletion, and fossil fuel dependence. He has authored several major books since The Population Bomb, many of them in collaboration with his wife Anne Ehrlich, and their most recent book is entitled One with Nineveh, which came out in 2004. We're going to talk to Professor Ehrlich today about the fate of the Earth in the 21st century and about the new Biology 1 course, Human Evolution and Environment, which he'll be teaching here at Stanford this spring quarter. Professor Ehrlich, or Paul, if I may, welcome to the program.
1: Great to be here. Wonderful introduction, too.
0: Thank you.
1: Can I steal it?
0: It's all yours. The property rights are equally shared in these shows. So, Paul, in the afterword of the 2005 edition of your new book, the paperback edition, you quote Walt Reed, coordinator of the Millennium Ecosystem Assessment, who in 1993 summarized the results of that assessment in the following words. The bottom line of this assessment is that we are spending Earth's natural capital, putting such a strain on the natural functions of Earth that the ability of the planet's ecosystems to sustain future generations can no longer be taken for granted. As you see it, the situation has worsened considerably since that pronouncement in 1993. Is it fair to say that, in your view, the 21st century will be the most critical century in human history when it comes to the fate of life, including human life, on Earth?
1: Well, I think it'd be fair to say that it will be the critical century in terms of human life. I would expect life in some form to persist on the planet, at least until the sun heats it up to the point where nothing, or proteins can't survive and so on. So our kind of life will disappear. But in terms of human life, I think you can already see the signs all around us. There are very few advantages to getting older, but one of them is you can get sort of a historical perspective on things. And for example, I can remember really weird things like when you could get on an airliner without being searched, and when the sky actually was blue over most cities rather than a weird color of something else. When we wrote the population bomb back in 1968, there were 3.5 billion people on the planet, and lots of critics came up and said, "Oh, look, you're crazy to be worried about the size of the population. Let this explain to you that it'll be very easy with modern scientific advances and all the things we're going to be able to do to give a wonderful life, food, health, education, and so on to 4 or 5 billion people, should we ever get to that number." And, of course, now we have 6.5 billion people. We're 3 billion of them, that is 1.5 times the number that were alive when I was born, are living in misery by the simple standard that they only get $2 a day or less. 600 million of them are extremely hungry. 3 billion suffer from micronutrient deficiencies. We're beginning to fight each other over oil. We've done that now for almost a century. We're starting to have water wars. So all the signs are there, and of course the most recent ones, long predicted by the biological community, are that we're going to see more and more epidemics. The AIDS epidemic, in essence, was fully predicted, and we're going to see dramatic climate change, which is going to do things like screw up agriculture and cause more serious food problems. So, yeah, we're already seeing the signs, sadly.
0: You know, I in 1996, I believe it was, I was, for some reason, invited to a conference in Maine, University of Maine. It was a kind of commemoration of Senator Muskie, and the topic there was sustainability. And at that point, I read a lot of your work, and in particular, your book, Healing the Planet. And I found it very demoralizing, not just the extent of the environmental problems that we're facing, but because that can be scary more than... What's demoralizing is that we had known about those problems for a long time. They had gotten worse and worse and worse. And since 1996, they've continued to get worse. And the question arises whether there's ever going to be a moment at which human societies, first world societies in particular, take cognizance of what's going on and do something about it.
1: Now you're going to leave me very depressed at the end of this program, but actually... the conclusion that I and many of my colleagues have formed is that we know more than enough scientifically about the directions we ought to be going, at least in our opinion, not just on environmental problems, but on related problems like racism and sexism and the still horrendous threat of large-scale nuclear war that most people are totally unaware of. We know what to do, but we're not doing it. And so I have shifted my research. Others have shifted their research much more into what used to be thought of as the social sciences. Yeah. Here at Stanford, we've started a test of what Ann and I named the Millennium Assessment of Human Behavior to try and get open forums in which these problems are discussed and their ethical dimensions. I mean, mm-hmm. Sustainability has a huge ethical component in it. How much are we able to risk the future of coming generations by saying, well, we'll use up all the fossil fuels today, and we won't worry about what happens to the atmosphere because they'll have such good technologies then that they'll be able to avoid catastrophe. Well, we don't know they will. They're really difficult ethical questions which are not discussed in our society at all.
0: Yeah, I agree. In antiquity, in pagan Greek, enlightened Greek philosophy, it was believed that it was a sufficient condition to do the good if you knew the good. and that anyone who knew where the good lied had no choice but to follow it. And of course, then the Christians were very skeptical about that. When you have St. Paul saying, I know where the good lies, but I opt for the bad, one has to wonder whether mere, and I, that's why I really applaud what this turn to the social sciences, because clearly knowledge alone is not going to lead to the kind of revisions in our relations to the earth that are required. It's going to take some kind of moral turnaround too, I would imagine.
1: Well, you know, if you think back to the Reformation, I'm still on the side where one has to do good works, that it's not salvation by faith alone and or by science alone. And, you know, one of the things that strikes me is back in the olden days, there were in Greece and in Rome, at least, and probably in most societies, what you might call practical philosophers. They weren't the truly greats. They weren't the Platos and the Aristotles. But philosophy in itself and ethics was a matter of normal everyday discourse. And what we have left today is Rush Limbaugh.
0: Yeah.
1: And, you know, we're in trouble.
0: Yes, I would agree. So, Paul, if I can ask some questions here about the real deep problems that are facing the biosphere as a whole. Again, I'm going to refer to a few things that I read in some previous books of yours, but you and your wife, Anne, say that the symptoms of our ecological ills are evident to everyone. So we have acid rain, smog, mountains of garbage, beaches awash in sewage, ozone depletion, toxic substances in our drinking water, and so forth, virtually continuous famine along the southern fringe of the African Sahara, and that we pay a lot of attention to these symptoms. In the public environmentalists do, but you say that we don't pay enough attention to the underlying disease, which you and Anne define as a steady deterioration of the life support systems of the planet and the consequent lowering of the Earth's carrying capacity, and that this disease has very determinant causes, and they are in your diagnosis, and I'm quoting here, overpopulation and continuing population growth, rising per capita consumption, economic growthism, governmental bungling and inaction, and the use of inappropriate technologies and the inequitable distribution of wealth and resources.
1: That sounds right to me.
0: It sounds right.
1: Whoever wrote that's clearly a genius, but the only caveat I would add in there, if I were going to reel through that again, although it's really contained at the end, is it's overconsumption among the rich. In other words, there is a large segment, as I think I just indicated, that needs to increase its consumption. In fact, it would be entirely beneficial, for example, if the poorer 3 billion people could get some transfer from the richer. Right now we're having what I think one German chancellor described as a transfusion from the sick to the healthy. If we are going to get together and solve the environmental problems, the war problems, and so on, we're not going to be able to do it with a large portion of the planet hanging on by its fingertips. So I could give you some cheer since that was written, and that is the last 15 years I've been working more and more closely with some of the best economists on the planet, including Ken Arrow here, who's a Nobel laureate, Partha Dasgupta, who was the president of the European and the British Economic Associations, and we all just published a joint article in the most prestigious economics journal in the world entitled Are We Consuming Too Much? And starting to look at this question, I think everybody who's alertable to the problem of population growth is alerted, but most politicians and many economists still think that consumption is always a good thing, and we know better, and the economists are coming around, and I started to ask the difficult questions about what kind of limits might be put on consumption, how do you do it, what are the different kinds of consumption, which ones do you want to limit, and in fact, there's a growing feeling in the economics community in general that we'd be better off taxing ourselves with consumption taxes rather than with income taxes. Yeah. So progress is being made. Unfortunately, the progress is going on slower than you know, George Bush can wreck the planet faster than the smart people can save it, I'm afraid.
0: Well, yeah, destruction is far more efficient
1: and quicker.
0: It sets its mind and quicker than the painstaking attempts to heal the planet, as you say. Talking about overpopulation and consumption, one message of yours that I think bears reiteration over and over again to the first world and especially to us in America is that we think that overpopulation is a third world problem, and if the unwashed multitudes would just stop mass producing babies, then we wouldn't have these problems. But as you point out time and again, overpopulation is first and foremost a first world problem, precisely because of the rates of consumption that first world citizens are committed to, and especially Americans. And so I was looking at a book by Paul Kennedy. It's Preparing for the 21st Century. And he makes this, he says that according to some calculations, the average American baby represents twice the environmental damage of a Swedish baby, three times that of an Italian, 13 times that of a Brazilian, 35 times that of an Indian, and 280 times that of a Chadian or Haitian, because the level of consumption throughout its life will be that much greater. So clearly, overpopulation is more than just a question of numbers, and you and Anne you have a formula for measuring this, which is I equals P times A times T. In other words, impact is measured by population times affluence times the damage done by the technologies employed to supply what is consumed.
1: Well, yeah, those ideas go back with Anne and me and John Holdren a long time ago, trying to emphasize we actually did some of the first calculations of the sort that you just mentioned, trying to emphasize that you can't just look at how many people there are. In some respects, of course, the number of people is a direct factor, but also their consumption patterns. And to this very day, you will find population being a taboo subject. For example, anybody who can do arithmetic knows that the more people we have, the more carbon dioxide we're going to be putting into the atmosphere, and the more rapid the climate change that's going to threaten the number of people we can support. The news recently has had a story of the tragic burial of a couple of thousand people in the Philippines under a landslide. What they didn't mention is, A, Philippines is vastly overpopulated. One of the symptoms of that is clearance of forests along slopes. One of the results of that is much more frequent landslides of this sort. And the people who have worked very hard to make sure that the Filipinos kept their population growing don't seem to accept any responsibility for this sort of event. Similarly, the great tsunami disaster was in part human-made and related to population. If we hadn't had huge populations farming shrimp along the shore and destroying the mangroves that naturally protect shorelines, overfishing the coral reefs and destroying them, the impact of the tsunami, the waves would have gone less far inland. And if we didn't have so many people and so many of them moving to shorelines, about half the people live within a relatively few kilometers of the coast, we wouldn't have had anywhere near the level of tragedy. So people are apparently not educated enough to do these kinds of calculations, and the non-education goes right up to the very top in our society.
0: Yeah. That's where sometimes I think natural disasters is a big misnomer in the majority of cases. In the majority of cases, it's a social disaster which creates the conditions for natural disaster. And in fact, you're talking about deforestation as one of the one of the main causes of these things. And this is where I believe also the title of your most recent book, At One with Nineveh. Do you want to say what deforestation is involved in there?
1: I'll tell you the truth. We were having a big argument about what the title of the book, because if we put population in the title, people would say, it's just one more population.
0: One more, yeah.
1: Well, yeah, right. And we did want to emphasize consumption, and we had a number of possible titles, too optimistic, too pessimistic. And then I remembered I've always enjoyed Kipling's poetry and his short stories, and I remembered a poem which was eventually made into a hymn written for Queen Victoria's 50th anniversary. It struck me that it would make a great title for the book, with a subtitle to explain it. One with Nineveh comes from a story based on what happened to the Assyrian Empire, and its capital was Nineveh. It was a very big, very fancy capital. It was a very successful empire. But when the British archaeologists got there in the middle of the 19th century, it was just a pile of dirt. And the pile of dirt is in the outskirts of Mosul, in Iraq, where U.S. tanks are now roaming around trying to maintain control over Iraqi oil. And it just seemed to me that Kipling's line, from the recessional was very suitable. And he was looking back on Britain's empire, and he said, "Far called our navies melt away, on dune and headland sinks the fire. Lo, all our pomp of yesterday is one with Nineveh and Tyre." Tyre being a Mediterranean port that was also a ruin. And so the enormous hubris of our leaders in thinking we can democratize the world and in the process steal its oil just reminds me we're heading in exactly the same direction as Nineveh, because Nineveh was very successful, but what they didn't notice was that their irrigation canals were silting up, hurting their ability to grow food. And one of the reasons that was happening was they deforested the Zagros Mountains, which are nearby, because they had huge palaces. But if you have huge palaces, you got to have big beams to support the roofs, and you got to have lots of logs to burn to warm them in the winter. And so they got flooding, silting in their canals, and eventually, of course, the empire fell. And right now, we have people who are totally clueless about what's going on inside, not just the present administration and Congress, but most of the people in charge in Washington have no idea what's going on. If you watch the Sunday morning shows, the Face the Nation, Meet the Press, and so on, you never hear a coherent technical sentence mentioned. Cokie Roberts and I can't even remember the names of all of them. They don't know the difference between a kiloton, a kilobyte, a kilowatt, or a kilobase. Our science is at least half of our culture, and yet people remain utterly ignorant of what science says to them about their future and what's going on. And I don't say this in any way to denigrate the humanities, which are my favorite area, actually, but we do not have balance in the education of our people, and that makes it very difficult.
0: Okay. Well, Paul, I'd like to go back to the question of consumption, because it lets us average citizens off the hook a little bit too easily, in my opinion, to say that the people in Washington know what's going on, the other in the Philippines, and that somehow if our leaders could just get it together, things would get on the right track. But here's where I would like to indict the average American, standard of living. The German philosopher Immanuel Kant was famous for in his moral theory for proposing what he called the categorical imperative, and this would have been a criterion for judging your moral action. So, the idea was that if you ask yourself before you commit an act, what would happen what I'm about to do, murder a person, steal from a person, if everyone in the world were to do the same thing? Well, obviously, in some cases, society could no longer exist. Everything would collapse. So, but if you materialize this idea of the categorical imperative and ask, if we ask ourselves, what would happen to the planet if all 6.5 billion of us enjoyed the average American lifestyle? In other words, if all 6 billion of us owned a car, no big deal, no? Had a refrigerator, heating, air conditioning, traveled in airplanes, received piles of junk mail, took vacations in desirable locations, ate hamburgers made of beef grown on pastures carved from the tropical forests of Central America, and shopped in sprawling shopping malls. In other words, things that we take for granted as not even very excessive or extreme, we cannot universalize this standard of consumption around the planet. And therefore, we have to also turn a little bit of the light on ourselves and ask whether what we take as almost God-given right to a certain standard of life is something that actually belongs to a kind of aristocratic first world class of people that can't actually ever be opened up to the rest of the world.
1: Well, of course, as you know, the American way of life is not negotiable.
0: Yes, I know.
1: I think that an important point is that, well, first of all, the average American has never heard of Kant's categorical imperative. Yes. or the theory of, the veil of ignorance. Alzheimer's has got me now. but a much more modern philosopher who said basically that you have to decide, if you were going to decide how people should act, you'd have to do it from behind a veil of ignorance where you did not know where in society you would fit, whether you would be a starving villager in southern Africa or whether you were going to be a Beverly Hills millionaire. And I think there are two things to say about that. One, of course, you're absolutely correct. Two, again, I think it reflects on our job of education that most people have never been led down that particular course. There's a very fine philosopher I don't always agree with at Princeton, Peter Singer, who, if you follow his logic, could get me to the point where I would have to agree that my concern for a starving 12-year-old child in Africa ought to be identical to my concern for my 12-year-old granddaughter starving. Now, I think our kinship relationships make that very difficult, but people ought to read that kind of thing and think about it. I wish more people understood about Kant, because it's, for me, morally difficult to live in a world where I know, where I see, when I travel a lot in poor areas and, of course, in my work and so on, and it's painful. I think it takes away from your own enjoyment of life. We do field work, for example, in Costa Rica, which is thought of as a relatively well-off second-world country, and yet seeing kids in the field that are obviously malnourished is quite common, particularly far from the center of the country. And there's an even bigger problem in how one gets help to them, which we try to do just because we know them personally, without insulting them. In other words, can you bring them presents which will give them more money to buy food or a form of food that's seen as a gift, you know, that sort of thing, rather than bringing them a sack of rice and a side of bacon or something. So it's a tough world, and we are the most overpopulated nation in it by the simple standard that we have a huge population, third largest in the world, more than twice the number that anybody's ever come up with a semi-sane reason for having alive at the same time in the United States. And we have this gigantic level of consumption. Per capita.
0: Is there any chance that a nation like our own could ever be persuaded to embark on a course of attenuation or reduction in its standard of life? And is there any way our economy, which is so predicated on growth, because our economy cannot sit still, otherwise it kind of sinks. It either grows or it perishes.
1: Well, this is something actually we're discussing a lot with the economists. First of all, we know perfectly well that the current kind of economic growth is a relatively new and certainly short-term phenomenon. So there's a huge periods of human history, including recorded history, in which there wasn't any economic growth of the sort we have now. Simple arithmetic tells you that. So the answer in some sense is yes, but I think the best way to look at it and persuade society or start persuading society that we ought to do things differently is I can mention a bunch of things that would reduce our GNP, at least reduce our growth rate, that I think almost everybody would find desirable, almost everybody, if we did it gradually and started doing it over the next, say, for the next, have a 100-year plan. We turned this nation over to the automobile rather than people in about 100 years. And I think we should be redesigning the country so that most people can walk or bike to work, so that there's more, TV. You know, we are getting to the point where more people are actually, you know, working from their homes, concentrating our people rather than sprawling them all over the map. I think lots of people could have better ways of living than driving an hour and a half each direction to work and being shot at on the freeways and doing it in smog. So if you work on the positive side of it by simply restraining the car culture here and elsewhere, you could make enormous progress. And, of course, a slowly declining population towards a sustainable number would be something where people could focus on the quality of their kids, the quality of their kids' education and so on, not on how many children they wanted to have and happen to have. We could start thinking about what kind of world the kids are going to live in and so on, focus a little more on their children than on their egos. I think that that a lot of progress could be made that would lead to lower consumption but would not be viewed as, oh, we're just stopping consuming.
0: It would be enrichment. It would be a different kind of enrichment, more spiritualistic than materialistic.
1: One of the reasons I have stayed, it's one of the main reasons I've stayed at Stanford for my entire career, is I've always been in a position to walk to work. I consider that an enormous benefit, because when I was a postdoc in Chicago, I had to commute by car, and I came home exhausted every night. I hated the thought of leaving in the morning.
0: Yeah, but Paul, I walked to work too, but I'm there in the campus area, but there are no sidewalks on the streets that
1: we got to redesign our cities. Yeah. And I think, you know, the sorts of things that seem far out, but I think would be something that could be worked out very practically is, for example, if people lived in high rises to a large extent, they could share cars. There could be a car pool. So, after all, most of the time, what do the cars do? Either they're competing with each other for commuting, and we certainly don't want to commute by car. But there are things we do want to go to. We want to go to Yosemite. Teenagers want to go out and make love if their parents are backward. You know, this sort of thing. So you got to have cars that are available. But most people don't need a car all the time. And for, you know, 5 to 10 families sharing two cars, maybe one an SUV so they can go camping in it, and the other one for other kinds of short trips and so on, and have good cab systems. There are all kinds of ways where we could save money. We wouldn't heat our homes to 100 degrees in the winter and cool them down to 45 in the summer. You know, we a lot of sane things we could do that would reduce our consumption enormously and at the same time increase our quality of life. There is no sign whatsoever that as Americans have increased their consumption since 1950, multiplying their GNP many times, that there has been any increase in satisfaction. In fact, all the polls show no increase or a reduction in satisfaction. Because, for instance, when I was young, I was able, even with a Stanford salary, I worked and Anne raised our daughter for the first 5 years, basically. Now, I'm not saying that's a desirable split, but we only needed one income. Yeah. Nowadays, virtually everybody I know here and in Europe both members of young couples have to work in order to keep up with the rat race of consumption. I think most of them would rather be able to, each of them, have half time off, enjoy the kids, enjoy life, and not worry about whether or not they have a brand new car.
0: I think most of the citizens would be with you there. The question is whether the vested interests could ever be persuaded. I mean, the car industry is that's a huge monster. And
1: lots of people are employed by it. I mean, about one in six in the United States owe their livings to the automobile industry.
0: I'm a fan of Michael Moore, but again, when he goes there and you know, laments the fact that workers are laid off because of the automobile industry, it's ironic that one has to also seek one's even modest living from the an industry which continues to terrorize the earth. In fact, I think the car bomb is such an apt metaphor, not, you know, for terrorism, but for what the automobile has done to human societies on one hand, and also the natural world on the other. It is this kind of internal combustion that has terrorized the earth in many ways.
1: Well, I think in 1970, a political scientist friend of mine and myself wrote an op-ed in the New York, which was called "What If All the Chinese Had Wheels?" Now they're getting them. But that's why two things that I said. One is, that's why I say 100 years. And two, that's where we need the help of the economists. But there are all sorts of ways of thinking about redesigning our economy and our society. If we have the time to do it, that could lead to very much more pleasant results. And one of them, for example, is not thinking about always having everybody working full time, that we can easily, you know, it would be nice, we could move towards the European model in which people get 3 or 4 weeks of vacation and shorter work hours and so on. You divide the work up more. And the technical issues of the economy are clearly soluble. We have had economies that were not growing in a material sense before. And the issue is not whether we can increase the economy in the sense of increasing our human capital, that is, our education of our people, our social capital, how well our institutions work, how well our social relations, all those kinds of increase in economic value can be had. The issue is to slow down or stop the throughput, the amount of natural resources that we turn into junk in order to keep the economy going.
0: Yeah, and they could read more, for example, with a little bit of job sharing or something. Paul, I'd like to... I like talking about all the constructive things that one can do to envision how we could live differently and organize our social relations and economic policies differently. But just a thing on the third world again, because I was very alarmed to read that when you say that at present humanity is living off a capital... that it took the Earth many, many millennia to accumulate. And that capital, you say, are deep agricultural soils, ice age groundwater, and biodiversity. So the aggravated decline of soils, the depletion of our non-renewable water supplies, and the ongoing catastrophic destruction of ecosystems with all their biodiversity, that these are the real critical problems that we face when we talk about sustaining life as a whole as we know it on this planet. Is there something that we can do to address these issues?
1: Well, again, one just goes back basically to the so-called IPAT equation, and that is your three factors: numbers of people, each one's level of consumption, and the technologies we use. If you want to address them, I feel, and many, I think most of my colleagues, in fact, the scientific community feels, in 1993, 58 academies of science said what I've been saying now, and so did 1,500 of the world's leading scientists and the world scientists warning to humanity. We need to gradually and humanely reduce the number of people. We have to look very carefully at our consumption, who's doing the consuming, what we consume, and so on, and take some of the pressure off that way.
0: But what, excuse me for interrupting, but what do you do with the accumulation of ice age groundwater? I know that when I grew up in Turkey, as I mentioned in my opening remarks,
1: yeah.
0: And they've been building like crazy in the last 20 years all around.
1: Were you in Anatolia? Or?
0: No, I was actually on the coast near Izmir.
1: Yeah.
0: And house after house, there's very little rainwater there, and they just assume that they can keep digging the wells deeper and deeper in order to provide all that water that they need, for these kind of fancy summer villas. But what happens when that water is gone?
1: Well, I mean, it's disappearing everywhere. The Chinese have basically no potable water left at all. That's why in China you can accept a glass of water from anybody, because it's always been boiled. And if you look, for instance, the first big water war was the 1967 war, which was basically over the headwaters of the Jordan and who controlled them. You look at an area like that area of the Middle East, of Jordan, Lebanon, Syria, and Israel, the water supply is short to begin with. And, of course, all the populations are growing like crazy. And so the prospects are grim. And so you need to have fewer people. You need to be much more careful with your technologies. That is, if you're going to irrigate, you're going to have to do it expensively with drip irrigation and so on. That's a very difficult job. You just don't keep building villas that require a lot of water or big swimming pools and lawns in places where the aquifers can't sustain it. It's particularly important we take pressure off the aquifers early, because one of the aquifers being underground rock formations in which water can be stored, because if you pump them too fast, as we are around the world, a number of things can happen. They can collapse so that they close up and they can't recharge, and that's one of the things that one has to be concerned about. If they are coastal, we already face the problem that they'll be salinized by rising sea level, but they'll be particularly rapidly salinized if we pump them out too fast. We pave over recharge areas. A classic example is Long Island, which has so much paving that much of the water that would normally percolate into the ground and be available to drink or for industrial processes from aquifers now runs off directly into Long Island Sound and is lost to humanity. So it's a matter of, again, population, consumption, and technologies. And in the case of water, the technologies may help in some areas with desalinization, but again, you get into economics. Desalinization is very, very expensive, and except for very costly crops or countries that have tons of oil, which they can trade for water, basically, like Saudi Arabia, it's not going to be an economic process, particularly if you live far from the seashore. If you're right at the seashore, then your costs are separating the water from the salt. But, of course, if you're inland, you add the costs of generating the electricity to run the pumps and building the pipelines and so on. And except for drinking, it's not going to be for the biggest use of water and the most critical one, in a sense, outside once you've quenched your thirst, is growing plants to eat.
0: Yeah.
1: Crops are the key thing. They're going to be what's hit by climate change. And California, for example, is going to lose a lot of its water through climate change, because it's stored normally in the form of snow in the Sierra. You start melting the Sierras in the winter, we have nothing like the storage capacity necessary to run our present size population, industrial needs, and agricultural needs.
0: Hmm.
1: cheery, right?
0: No, it's just...
1: You want to have a stiff drink?
0: That's coming up. I want to also talk about this course that you're going to be offering, but just maybe to conclude on these larger issues, that it's astonishing to me that someone like Henry David Thoreau in the mid-19th century could have diagnosed his own American society to the extent where he already thought that things were in a mode of overconsumption and overcomplexification. And if I could just quote a rather famous passage from Walden, where he's, again, speaking to his nation, but it seems so apt, 150 years later, when he says, "Simplicity, simplicity, simplicity. I say, let your affairs be as two or three and not a hundred or a thousand. Instead of a million, count half a dozen and keep your accounts on your thumbnail. Simplify, simplify. Instead of three meals a day, if it be necessary, eat but one. Instead of 100 dishes, five, and reduce other things in proportion." And he goes on and on and ends by saying that we live too fast, that men think that it is essential that the nation have commerce and export ice and talk through a telegraph and ride 30 miles an hour. Sounds very quaint from our point of view. Without a doubt, whether they do so or not, but whether we should live like baboons or like men is a little uncertain. So,
1: you're doing something that's so rare in our society. We never discuss what people are for, what life's to somebody my age. The burden of things is something that's real, although I also tend to be a squirrel. Things get away. But it is an important issue of how should we live and what is the best kind of life. And, like other university professors, I guess a life of the mind, good food and wine and women, the opposite sex, is more than enough. But, if you're really into big cars, that's a problem.
0: Yeah. Okay, well, can we turn to this course that you're going to be offering? It's a kind of course that I want to sit in on with your permission. I might have it's really quite fascinating. It's called Human Evolution and Environment. Do you want to say something about it broadly?
1: Well, it came. We had one of the things I've always felt about Stanford and universities in general is that we're it actually represents an almost total transformation of my own views. When I came to Stanford, I was convinced that scientists didn't know enough about the humanities and social sciences, and that we ought to do something about that. And I've gradually come to the conclusion that, in fact, it's the opposite, that most of the scientists I know love art, love music, read widely, and so on. And yet many of the people, you'll excuse me for saying so, in the humanities are proud that they have to take off their shoes to count up to 20. They don't know anything about math. They don't know anything about physics and so on and so forth. And
0: I plead guilty to a certain extent, not only for the mathematics, actually.
1: But what the basic point is that I think that we need at Stanford and other universities basically required courses on what one might call how the world works, what the issues are from a science and social science point of view that are necessary for people to be successful citizens. I don't think you can be a real citizen in the West without knowing about Kant and Aristotle and Plato and the cave and the shadows and all of that stuff. That's where our civilization comes from. The ethical ideas that are debated today were to a large degree debated by Plato and people in his age, so you sort of ought to know where it's coming from. At the same time,

0: but which it's very hard to get information on. It's relatively easy if you seek it at a place like Stanford to learn all you need to know about Kant and Hegel and on and on. But it's not easy to get it. And it's partly the fault of, in my view, of the scientific community, because science is in high schools and elsewhere pretty badly taught. I think one of the reasons is that scientists, you know, if you're a math whiz and you go into high school math teaching, you can make yourself $13,000 a year. And if you're a math whiz and go into a dot-com startup, you can make yourself $130,000 in a couple of weeks. And it makes a difference. But so we have bad teaching of what to me is fascinating stuff. And I include myself, by the way. I wish math had been taught to me better. I didn't learn the beauty of math until too late. It was like, it'd be like learning how beautiful another foreign language is, but trying to learn it as I did once starting at the age of 55. It's much better to start at the age of 4. And so the basic idea of the course is to at least bring these issues to as many people who want to hear about them. It will be obviously my view of the world to a large extent, but if you've noticed in any of the books you've read, I've had every one of them vetted by a dozen or two scientists and others, social and so on, and I want to discuss exactly with the class exactly the sorts of things that we're discussing here and that I've discussed with freshman seminars for 20 or 30 years. So,
1: and the title there, Human Evolution and Environment, I was reading here from the syllabus that you want to stress that these two things are so intricately interrelated that one is really like the effect of the other.
0: Well, yeah, and our attempts to deal with them. I mean, we are, as far as I can see, both genetically and culturally, a small group animal. You know, for most of our history, we were hunters and gatherers, and we lived in groups of 50, 100, maybe 150 people you knew in a lifetime. It's one of the reasons, for instance, I think that we put so much emphasis on kinship, and that kinship is basically our kin are people we see all the time. And you can see weird effects of this in a society of 6.5 billion people. For example, 6 million people went to Lady Diana's funeral. Now, normally funerals are for the immediate family, but she was so much on television. People, you cannot help but identify with people that you see all the time. And the proof of that for me or you or I think anybody is whether you watch Law and Order as a soap opera or you're reading a great novel, you tend to relate to the characters even though you know they don't exist, that they're, you know, it's just actors, it's just a novel, and so on. You can't help yourself from associating with people. People ought to understand that. That's an important thing to figuring out why the world works, why it does, why advertisers use well-known figures to present their stuff, because it's study after study in psychology shows that you can get people to change their ways faster if a neighbor, a friend, or family relative tells them to do it. But when you see somebody on TV every day, day in and day out, they become a neighbor, friend, or family relative, and therefore they're potent ways of selling people things. So, I mean, it's just we're going to cover all this kind of stuff course.
1: Do you believe that human beings are genetically programmed for a completely different environment than the one we've created since the Industrial Revolution?
0: No, I believe that our genetic programming is very limited. If there's one thing that for a biologist, the term genetic programming is a very tricky one. So I'm skipping a lot of detail. But if there's a big genetic component in anything that we do, it's probably in our kinship systems. And the reason I would say that is when you check kinship systems in different societies, they can be very diverse, but they almost always map onto genetic relationship that the people can't possibly know. And it's undoubtedly tied in with this early familiarity. But the idea that we were programmed for, say, the time of the Ice Ages, we've been around in one form or another. Let's make it conservative for 2 or 3 million years. You get things that were very human in many respects. I mean, after all, if you don't count small-brained upright hominids as human beings, then, you know, several of our politicians, including our president, is not going to qualify. But upright small-brained hominids go back 5 million years. That's a long time, and they lived in all kinds of different environments and so on. And we're mostly programmed, I think, for a social environment to the degree that we have enough genes to program us for anything, and that's, again, it goes back to the kinship thing. But

0: Looking here at the second week, where you talk about coevolution and the human evolutionary past, and you're talking about other organisms and butterflies and plants, I'm wondering if, along with the social, one should not add this kind of natural, what some scientists call biophilia. Well, that there's a natural love of other living things, and how miserable and demoralized we get when we deprive ourselves of green in our environments.
1: Yeah,
0: and
1: that's a very controversial area where I'd give the Scotch verdict. Non-proven, not proven, not right, not wrong. We don't know yet. One of the big problems
0: you don't think we need plants around us?
1: Well, I do.
0: Yeah.
1: But then again, I could introduce you to 150 stockbrokers in Wall Street that have never seen a plant
0: don't know what one is.
1: Right. I mean, that's it. But one of the troubles with science, I mean, for example, in the current silly controversies about evolution, people say, well, do you believe in evolution? If somebody says to me, do I believe in evolution? I say, hell no. I don't believe in anything. All of the evidence at the moment points in that direction. But if I could show that Darwin was dead wrong, I'd go right out of here and write the paper and submit it to science immediately.
0: Would you really? Or let's say, here's what I've always...
1: I'd be famous.
0: Let me try this out on you, that Darwinism arises in the 19th century in a time of the grand theories that you have, you know, Hegel's theory of history, and you have even a bit later, you know, psychoanalysis, and you have Marxism, and almost all these grand theories of the 19th century and early 20th century have fallen by the wayside. They underwent a kind of imminent critique from within, and I'm wondering if it were not for the fundamentalists or for this whole connection between the Darwinian theory of evolution and the tension that it's in with religious Christian doctrine. I'm wondering if it would not also have been submitted to the same sort of imminent critique. I mean, a critique from within, and that we would have a very different kind of theory.
1: First of all, it has been, and we do. In other words, it's the theory of evolution today is not what Darwin got. One of the really fundamental ideas, Darwin and Wallace. And that was the role of selection. But it's gone far beyond that. And I think that's what separates a scientific theory. Remember also, theory isn't speculation in the language of science. A theory is the best you get. It's the theory of chemical bonding. It's the theory that Earth goes around the sun and not vice versa, and so on. And the answer is that there are just many dozens of examples of tests of evolutionary theory. In some cases it succeeds, in some cases it fails, but there's no general... The things that are absolutely solid, as far as we can see, is that all life that we know comes from preceding life, and it's altered over time, and that one of the major factors doing that is natural selection, or artificial selection, which you can do in the laboratory easily enough. We understand why there's a diversity of life, and so on. But if you could come up with a non-Euclidean theory of evolution, if you could really show some major factor, if you could show, for example, that a major force was environmental things that were inherited directly through the genes, then you would be indeed gain a lot of fame from it. So I think the idea that you don't believe in evolution, I don't believe in gravity either, but in both cases, I act in my personal life as if they're true,
0: sure,
1: because if I ignored gravity and just step off the top of the Empire State Building, I think the results are likely not to be desirable from my point of view. And it's exactly the same thing if you're, for example, trying to keep pests off your crops and you spray the same pesticide on day after day after day, it's not going to have a result you want because of evolution. The bugs are going to evolve resistance.
0: Well, here, let me just read some of the things you're going to do in the week by week for those students out there. Then this is obviously an undergraduate course that you're.
1: Oh yeah, no prerequisites.
0: Yeah, and so you start with week one, Darwin and Darwinism, coevolution and the human and evolutionary past. Then you have two sessions on cultural evolution. You have a whole week on perception. That must be a fascinating guide. That would be really fascinating for me.
1: I don't mean I'm going to give wonderful lectures. I think it's an incredible area.
0: When you realize,
1: for example, how much sight being our main... If you were a smell animal, if we were like dogs, we'd view the world and the environmental problems entirely differently.
0: Yeah. There's a week on racism, sex, and gender bias. Another week seven on population dynamics, where some of the issues we've been talking about today, in particular sustainability, and... history and cross-cultural similarities and differences, the physical environment, ecosystems, and the human domination of the earth, and finally, you know, population and consumption. It sounds like
1: nothing controversial.
0: You have quite an agenda laid out there. So do you think you can pack all that into a quarter?
1: Well, what I'm doing is I'm going to give two lectures a week, and in some cases I won't be able to pack it all in, but I'm giving them 3 credits for it, so there will be 2 books, one Human Natures and one with Nineveh, to read, where they'll get the details if we can't get them all into the lectures. But I'm also going to try and leave about 5 minutes at the end of every lecture for questions. That's a hard thing for a loudmouth professor to do, but I'm going to give it a shot. It's an experiment.
0: Good.
1: It's an experiment that I and a Stanford Institute for the Environment, I think, is, you know, we are reorganizing part of the university to try and get these issues up front. And by the way, including people from literature and so on. In other words, when people say, what's literature got to do with solving our problems, I remind them of things like Uncle Tom's Cabin, that an awful lot of advances are made through stories, shall we say. People like to listen to stories and they relate to them.
0: Well, last question, does one have to pre-register for the course for those students who are out there listening?
1: Oh, anybody can get in it, I guess, any old time.
0: Any old time, all right.
1: As far as I know, students know how to do that better than I do.
0: Well, we've been talking with Professor Paul Ehrlich here about the fate of the Earth in the 21st century. Thanks a lot for coming on the program, Paul. We'll have
1: it's
0: you back again,
1: pleasure.
0: I hope. I want to remind you that this has been entitled Opinions with Robert Harrison. You can go to our webpage by logging on to the Stanford's French and Italian Department homepage and click on Entitled Opinions and listen to past shows there if you like. They've been archived. You can leave your comments on our webpage. Thanks to David Lummis for the technical support. Stay tuned. DECA is coming up with At the Café Bohemian, and we will be with you again next week. Bye-bye, Paul.
1: Bye-bye. Thanks a lot. Yeah.

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1: KZSU FM Stanford, welcome to another edition of Hearsay Culture. My name is Dave Levine. I'm a professor at Elon University School of Law, as well as an affiliate scholar at the Center for Internet and Society at Stanford Law School, and currently also affiliated with the Center for Information Technology and Public Life at UNC Law, as well as the Information Society Law Center at the University of Milan. Today, I have back on a repeat guest. It's been quite a while since Professor Orly LaBelle of the University of San Diego School of Law has been on Hearsay Culture discussing her last book. And today we are discussing a book that has gotten a lot of attention, including one of the Economist 2022 books of note, The Equality Machine, Harnessing Digital Technology for a Brighter, More Inclusive Future. Orly has been, it seems everywhere discussing this book. I acknowledge that because we are connected on social media, I'm aware of her various visits. I'm grateful for her joining us today because this topic, again, AI, of course, is in many ways the topic du jour, but it's also a topic which in the technology field has been thought about for decades. It's come to the fore, really, with the advent on November 30th, 2022, Sam Altman's OpenAI and the release of ChatGPT. But as Orly writes about, and as we know as people in the field for a long time, AI, the concept goes back decades, and the use of AI really goes back at this point, you know, roughly 20 odd years. And you say, well, how is that possible? Well, right, part of it has to do with how we define artificial intelligence, which we'll talk about. But the older phrase for it, and it's still used, is the concept of machine learning, right? The idea that, as Orly writes about in the book, machines themselves do have the capacity to learn. Now, maybe not learn in the human sense, but we'll talk about that as well, but to gather data and inputs in order to give us outputs that, as Orly writes about, have enormous potential benefits to society. Of course, the hard question is how we do this, how we harness it, where the benefits are, and ultimately, whether it is worth the risks. And in The Equality Machine, Orly has written an extensive book bringing together a variety of fields, not only data that exists, but even anecdotal information based upon her work and her life, to make the case that, yes, while there are risks, that AI is here, right? And by the way, I should note very quickly, the book came out about a month before ChatGPT was actually made public, which we'll talk about. Of course, there's a little updating we might want to do today. But that, and this is the case that Orly argues for, rather than having a fear of the technology or prohibiting the technology, Orly argues that we should experiment with it. We should see what works. We should see presumably what doesn't, right? We can regulate in that space, but that the notion that we should stop it is, in Orly's view, a non-starter. So we're going to be digging in on all of this today on Hearsay Culture. We are recording today on February 13, 2024. Orly is joining us via Zoom. Thank you so much for coming back on Hearsay Culture.
2: Thank you, Dave. It's my pleasure to be in a conversation with you. I know that you think about all these issues very deeply, and we always have fun chatting about books and ideas.
1: That's right, exactly. Well, let's dive right in. As I mentioned, the book came out about a month before, right, ChatGPT was made public, and in many ways the world changed. What inspired you to write this book? What were the antecedents other than, right, the generative AI world that we now exist?
2: Right. So it's funny, the book that we talked about last time I was on your show was You Don't Own Me, which is my book about Barbie and her history and the Mattel wars and Bratz. And we say now, like right now, when I'm on a book tour for my new book, The Equality Machine, people joke that like it's the year of AI and the year of Barbie. And I have these two books that kind of anticipated these developments. But exactly as you said, you know, AI has been coming and has been here for much longer than ChatGPT and generative AI. The definitions of AI are diverse, they vary, but really, I think about AI as the whole umbrella of automating processes that humans have previously done. So it can be from the simple kind of decision making based on different factors, and it's like a formula, and you use our computational abilities now to make this formula into an algorithm that replaces the human decision. For example, if you are doing something like sentencing or bail release in government work, if it used to be like, here are the five factors, you're doing a simple formula, it can be a simple formula that is now an algorithm that's used in these processes that spits out the recommendation of, you know, how long somebody will serve time after they were convicted. There can be, you know, I talk about all kinds of algorithms that are used in health, in decisions about finances. So in all of the spectrum of our lives, but they were here before generative AI. It turns out that government agencies like the IRS have been developing for over two decades. You said, you know, past 20 years, but over two decades, they've been developing these automated systems to help enforcement, compliance decisions, inspections. And certainly the private industry, and this was a big motivation for the Equality Machine, has been racing ahead in using algorithmic decision making and using machine learning for many, many processes, both of like production, of course, you know, digital platforms, social media, you know, notoriously have used algorithms to personalize, to, you know about us, to do marketing, you know, analyze consumer behavior. Mm-hmm. But also beyond that, you know, just kind of the processes of organizing work, which is an area that I'm very interested in. I teach employment law, and I look at gender and racial pay gaps, hiring and promotion, you know, biases and discrimination. So, and all, you know, we will kind of unpack as we go a lot of these areas. But in all of these areas, AI has been coming at us. It's around us. It's in us in a lot of ways. You know, there's we wear all these wearables. And I was motivated to write the Equality Machine to have a much more nuanced, contextual, informed conversation with real facts than what I was seeing in the both kind of popular debates, the media reporting, and even in kind of the more scholarly and policy debates that were informing, you know, what laws we were anticipating for, you know, this new era. I kind of come at it saying a lot of that conversation is just wrong and on kind of assessing what the impact of these technologies are, you know, how to direct them. So that was the raison d'etre of the Equality Machine.
1: So, yeah, you talk in the book early on about the antecedents of the debate, and you point out something interesting I'd like you to talk about more, which is that aside from the fact that the dominant voices in the space were male, they were also, right, obviously coming out of Silicon Valley, where cyber utopianism, the idea that the internet, right, would make all the world's problems go away, and I'm simplifying a little bit, but you know, I think listeners understand what I mean, right, was dominant. And on the other side, of course, right, you had, you know, generally speaking, with a few exceptions, everyone outside of Silicon Valley, right, this dynamic saying that, you know, big tech is coming to get you. Are those is that earlier debate instructive for understanding the push and pull of figuring out AI today?
2: Yeah, that's a great question because I certainly see a pendulum when in our conversations about technology. And what you were describing was kind of what I saw like till about maybe a year ago, this pendulum of at first a lot of excitement. So like 20 years ago, 10 years, maybe 10 years ago, I would say there was more of this kind of hype where a lot of the public was on board with big tech saying, look at all these problems we can solve, and look at how technology, you know, is going to be so powerful that it will help us, you know, just kind of tackle all our limits, and everybody will, you know, have access to it. And there was a lot of truth to that, but then there was also like slowly over the past decade, we saw all the problems with tech. We had the Facebook hearings about the prioritizing of problematic content through algorithmic personalization that was creating a lot of harm, and there were a lot more voices from outside of Silicon Valley pointing to how there are problematic ways of automating processes that were just replicating past wrongs, automating inequality, all of those. And of course, the kind of other part of it is the surveillance part, kind of taking away our privacy, and knowing too much about ourselves, more than we know about ourselves. And my starting point for the book was all of those are correct in some ways, but the reality is that we are here. We're not like the train has left the station. The solution will absolutely not be putting the AI genie back in the bottle. That's not how technology works. In fact, it turns out that these fears and fails are a something that, you know, we always have as kind of anytime there's a technology revolution, you know, there are a lot of fears of introducing those changes, and so part of them are fact-based, part of them are irrational and are over, they're just exaggerated. So I wanted to kind of present this order of, you know, what do we really fear? What should we fear? What are problems that actually can be easily corrected versus problems that are more systemic in this new reality? And to your question of like, where are we now, a year later after ChatGPT was introduced? I think that in some ways, if you know, you remember our listeners for sure remember just a few months ago, you know, after ChatGPT, like the first versions were introduced, there were actually huge leaps in the fear part. So even more kind of that now that it was like more in our conscious and more in our kind of surroundings where everybody was you know, like ChatGPT was the greatest, fastest adopted technology in history. You know, millions and millions over just a few weeks were adopting ChatGPT and using it. There was also these calls about a moratorium on the technology. The kind of even more of the expressions of fears that I talk about in the book that we've always had this. I think fantasy, a lot of it, of the technology rising up against us and becoming like sentient, becoming independent, losing control over it, you know, with large language models. So there've been, again, recently these, I think, problematic analogies of the technology to the nuclear bomb. So in some ways, there's kind of like on both measures of the dystopian and utopian, we just the past year we've seen like a rise on both parts of the debate of like large language models are so powerful, they're like, you know, we won't need to work anymore, they'll all, you know, replace us and do all these things, wonderful things. On the other hand, That, of course, creates all these fears. Well, we'll lose control over them, and we'll also not have jobs, and what will happen, and the, you know, the distributive justice part of it. So it's kind of on stereo. The whole debate that I was kind of entering to create more orderly, you know, informed discussions, and you know, how do we all enter? I use in the book the term skin in the game, how we can all be from the inside, even when we're a critic. I describe how it's not useful to just kind of be from the outside and say, oh, you know, this is all bad. Well, you know, what do we do about it? Is kind of my call, you know, up for constructive engagement, and not have this dichotomy of like Silicon Valley people are creating the systems, and then, you know, other like users are kind of passively harmed and worried about it. But all of it has just accelerated, and so it's an exciting time. You know, this is why, like, I'm continuing to, you and I have a lot to talk about. The audience, you know, I'm sure is very involved in thinking about all of these questions. So it becomes even more important to have these concrete conversations.
1: We're chatting with Professor Orly Lobel, author of the book The Equality Machine, on KZSU FM Stanford and Hearsay Culture. I got to ask you, as an author, Orly, would you say therefore that you, in retrospect, your book was a year early or right on time? Put it differently, would you, in retrospect, would you rather have had the book out with knowledge, which I assume you didn't have, of ChatGPT? If you did, don't say anything about it because it's probably a trade secret, right? Coming out on November 30th, 2022. Or do you think, you know what, you got ahead of the debate and you're able to have the discussion?
2: I think the timing was terrific. Again, it came out exactly when ChatGPT came out. I was just recently now on a fireside conversation with the CTO of OpenAI, who's developing ChatGPT. This was a few days before the whole Sam Altman, like, you know, firing and rehiring. Yeah. And we got to interview each other. He was, Jason Kahn was, you know, interviewing me about the book, and had read it. And I was asking him about, like, the next version that's, you know, coming out, ChatGPT 5. And what is ahead of us on generative AI. And I think that all the principles that I introduce in The Equality Machine about how to think rationally about automation are very much right on point for thinking about generative AI. So again, I'm continuing all these conversations. I just got back from just this week from the Bay Area, Colorado, Atlanta, and Indiana. And we're, you know, talking to all these business leaders and academics and researchers about generative AI and AI more generally. And I think, again, these principles of thinking about the comparative advantage of humans versus machines, in a contextual way, like how do we actually deploy the technology rather than kind of thinking about it in the abstract way, is so relevant for large language models and generative AI, where we kind of need to think down the line, not just kind of about, you know, the fact that they exist. And we need to think in particular sectors, like what is the potential in the health sector? What is the potential for education and schooling? What is the potential for, again, generative AI and other, you know, algorithmic decision making in our, like, marriage markets and love life and sex tech? So I have, as you know, Dave, The Equality Machine has chapters about each of those, and really kind of breaks it down to, like, how is work changing? How is hiring and promotion, you know, can be upgraded by using AI? How, you know, is our like family, you know, and care work? So all of these, again, there are a lot of examples of more embodied AI, like even robotics and, you know, robots. And I kind of traveled to Japan. In the book, actually, you know, you asked about the timing of the book.
1: Let me jump in for a second on this. Before you move to that, because I want to ask you a couple of questions on those, on the points about the book and where it's positioned. So you do note in the book that that you are a consultant, for example, to major platforms seeking to deal with issues involving content moderation and things like that.
2: Yeah.
1: So, you know, why do you respond to someone who would say, well, you know, Professor Lobel is part of the industry that benefits from painting AI as positive and worth experimenting with?
2: Yeah. I mean, that would be a gross overstatement that I'm part of the industry. I consult, and this was relevant to what I was saying about traveling to Japan. So As a legal scholar who is an expert on text policy and have been consulting more governments actually than private industry in a lot of ways, I do a lot of public speaking and some consulting to major players in the industry. And actually my writing now for a couple of decades, well before I was, you know, writing about AI, but I was writing about regulation, is all about how the way that regulation gets done is through private-public collaborations, through understanding industry, through engaging with industry. I am very critical of whether it's, just individuals or nonprofit organizations like the ACLU or the Federal Trade Commission, which I have been very much involved with the FTC in all kinds of ways. As you know, I am very much a researcher of labor market competition, non-competes, and I've spoken at the FTC and helped them think about the new rule that they just promulgated. But I am very critical of bodies and individuals that are not engaged with industry and then just kind of have these statements about, you know, what is done without actually examining the facts. So, for example, and you mentioned the content moderation piece of this, on content moderation, because we have in our, you know, American law, we have the Section 230 of the Communications Decency Act. We have the basically immunity for platforms on any, you know, user generated content. There are no rules and there are no requirements on what private industry needs to do when there is hate speech, false information, misinformation, deep fakes, all of these, you know, problems that are aided by AI, but they haven't been, you know, created by AI. And they've been around and we care about, you know, just thinking, you know, how do we balance, you know, speech and the need for truth and inclusion and privacy, all these issues and safety. And so private industry is actually in the work of content moderation with very little guidance from government. Mm-hmm. And so I think it's crucial for us to acknowledge that they're doing this and that some do it better than others. That a lot of, like, I actually truly believe that most platforms actually want to do a good job in doing some form of moderation. And there are very, you know, again, there's not a lot of guidelines, not a lot of information, and they're struggling with this. So for me, having consulted, for example, Fiverr, which is one of the largest online market platforms for online services, on their content moderation, on their trust and safety, on, you know, how to remove hate speech, how to, it's just been so fruitful for my research to understand what are the challenges, you know, how do we actually go about it, comparing different platforms in their, you know, efforts to do all of this. So yeah, I think, you know, again, any researcher and any policymaker that is in the space, it would be hubris and just irresponsible to not engage industry.
1: It's interesting because the content moderation challenge in a lot of ways, right, is I think very instructive for how we might think about AI. I can hear listeners, not literally, but I can imagine listeners responding here and saying, yeah, they want to do the right thing, Professor Lobel, but at the end of the day, it's about money, right? And let's put aside X and Elon Musk. We can't really, but let's put it aside because it's such its own universe. But let's take, of course, the progenitor of all of this, Facebook, right? We've seen Facebook use, and you know, this is my area, right, all kinds of trade secrets through algorithms to moderate content in ways that you may, if someone works at Facebook or has access to it, would know, perhaps, but certainly the public doesn't. And yet the constant push towards Facebook and other social media companies to be more transparent, to explain more, has been met with some transparency. There have been reports and so forth, but a lot of pushback from the perspective of more or less we know best. Right. Or at least leave us to our devices and see what we've done with the internet and how wonderful it's been. And it is true. And this is the question, right? It is true that industry has called for regulation, but have they really? And so I'm curious, having had the experience that you've had, what you would say to someone who would be very skeptical about the notion that the companies really want to do the right thing.
2: Yeah, I mean, again, I think that question is not really a new question. And mm-hmm. as you know, as yeah. an expert in trade secrets, mm-hmm. You know, that the companies have always used this claim of trade secrecy and proprietary right. confidential information to conceal all sorts of things that we as the public have the right to know. And so you could, you know, describe the same thing with like pharma and tobacco industry and tackling climate change and environmental, you know, issues. And so it's always that, you know, need to actually define, you know, what really deserves secrecy and what needs to be more transparent. Because these are, you know, public issues and we have, you know, democratic processes on, you know, regulating. So again, as somebody who, does regulatory policy, and have been doing it in all sorts of, areas of, for example, occupational safety and health and others, I do think that, you know, it's kind of always trust and verify with corporate America, with any private industry, that we need to understand that private for-profit organizations have a for-profit goal and mission, and that's fine because that's our society. But that means that there has to be a regulator, an enforcer, you know, an outside, you know, a whole system that governs what is being done. And then so then kind of the next step is like, what is unique about using algorithms for, you know, doing this for profit, you know, productive, you know, market venture? Is it that new that versus like, again, like regulating foods and drugs and regulating, you know, environmental safety and things like that? I think that, and again, I show this in the Equality Machine, that actually there's something that is potentially more transparent, like unlike the kind of what we are fed of this idea of the black box that's so opaque that you like we can't understand it. So this is kind of the big risk of algorithms. In some ways, like I always say this, that you know, the biggest black box and the most opaque algorithm that we have is like our little tiny brain, which is, you know, an algorithm. And, you know, actually now that we have digital technology, we have a digital paper trail, we have algorithms that are always changing, but we can kind of have standards. And I, this is where I very much fall on the side of actually regulating to know more. So I actually think that we need to require companies to keep digital records of, you know, how, for example, algorithms were prioritizing certain content and not others, what content was removed, and getting these reports, sending these reports over to a regulatory agency. And so I've been critical of like the, I have a sister, like a companion article that I published, companion to the book, The Equality Machines, which is called The Law of AI for Good. And it was published last year, where I'm so critical of the Federal Trade Commission, for producing this report at the request of Congress. So in 2022, I believe Congress asked the Federal Trade Commission to investigate how to use AI to tackle online harms. So this is all about this problem of like, what do we know about content moderation? What should Congress, like, if anything, should Congress or the Federal Trade Commission do to require, you know, like more robust content moderation or better content moderation? And this, I think this is just a great example, like, you know, this report that I go through of 80 pages where the FTC basically just says, we don't know because the technology is so rudimentary. We've heard that there's lots of bad things that AI does.
1: Right.
2: There's a lot of bias that it goes into, or, you know, like, and it cites to, first some, you know, the kind of outdated, research. There's actually one commissioner of the FTC that, very also critical of this report. And he says, like, they never went and talked to any like industry players. They were just relying on like the same usual suspects that have been writing against, you know, the, you know, in a critical way against, the big tech. And the conclusion after 80 pages is do nothing, Congress.
1: Right.
2: So
1: right.
2: Perversely, and this is really important, this is what I come out, saying and showing, in a lot of the analysis in the various chapters of The Equality Machine. Perversely, people who are just kind of from the outside criticizing and not engaging with where we are right now with technology, they are the most hands-off, like, do nothing. They, like, it ends up not, you know, having any teeth because there's no, like, real regulation. Like, what are you going to do? I said the train has left the station. So you can kind of, if you're in that stance, you can say, well, let's just ban everything. But that's just such an unrealistic, you know, problematic in and of itself, you know, solution. Like, there have been some of these proposals, like, let's wholesale ban facial recognition technology or emotional recognition technology. And so there's some, like, states that have, you know, like, Illinois has, right, tried to do that, or right, or another example, let's just ban self-driving autonomous trucks, you know, like, there was an initiative here in California, yeah, to try and like ban the that, you know, even if you get that through, it's not sustainable. It's problematic from all sorts of reasons that I show, that, you know, because actually the technology can do a lot of good. So facial recognition is a good example. Like, it can be misused, but it actually can create a lot of benefits for health, for, you know, law enforcement and anti-terrorism efforts. And so we have to have a frank, open conversation of like, what are we doing when we're, and not be on these extreme positions. And so again, you can't do any of that without the actual facts of what are companies actually doing? How do we demand more information about it. So that's step one in any regulatory effort.
1: 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Please email our underwriting department at donate@kzsu.stanford.edu for more information. So, Arlie, I interrupted you. I just want to crystallize one point here for a moment, because your book is in fact rife with examples of where the technology can be useful, and you encourage experimentation, as I mentioned in the introduction. However, those whose jobs are on the line might understandably be quite reticent to experiment. In other words, right, a lot of us, and by us I mean academics, are in a fair, although law, as you know, right, is in many ways on the front line of generative AI because of its ability to create content, but put that aside as well. We're in a pretty privileged position, you and I, right, as law professors who more or less will keep our jobs, right, over, you know, the period that we want to continue working in all likelihood, right, regardless of how generative AI and AI more broadly develops. But others are not so fortunate. And so is there a certain amount of debate that kind of takes a, well, we'll experiment, and there's always people that lose jobs, right, when new technologies come out, which is true. But is that too dismissive? Is it easy for us to say, us being you and I, for example, to say experiment when it's not our job that is the subject of the experiment?
2: I'm not so sure that it's not our job because law professors right. can also be automated in always all kinds
1: Fair
2: of
1: enough.
2: Ways of
1: Fair
2: experimentation
1: enough.
2: About.
1: Let me be even more specific. Okay. Yeah, you and I, I'm assuming you and I are tenured professors, right? Yeah. At our institutions.
2: No.
1: I'm saying this out loud.
2: I totally understand your question, yeah. And I want to respond to it. Yeah. I was just pointing out that like in every profession, like I teach law students and we train lawyers and I say actually in my teaching a lot that there's been a lot, you know, a lot of thinking on like law tech, that, you know, it used to be that the jobs that were automated in previous revolutions, were the low skilled, you know, more vulnerable, low wage work that was automated and like menial jobs. And now it's really all the way to the top. So doctors, like I, in the Equality Machine, I talk a lot about, and I interview, the developers of these applications that are replacing radiologists and surgeons. And, you know, so I absolutely, Dave, think that this is a very real thing that is happening and will happen. And we don't even like, one of the exciting and of course scary things about AI rapid development is that nobody, even like the people that are most in the weeds of the development of large language models and, you know, the deployment of a lot of these technologies, actually they even more so than the rest of us understand how, because you know how powerful this technology is, it's very hard to like predict exactly, you know, how fast and where it's going to in replacing like scientists and programmers and researchers and educators and all of these professions. So I absolutely don't want to be understood or heard as saying, you know, that's not important. I have my tenure job and so I don't care about it. No, that's like the opposite of this. I very much care about the labor market, and I care about distributive justice, and I care about equality. And that's why, you know, I wanted to write a whole book about equality and our new era. And what is very important to me, however, is again to think about how all of this is a mixed bag of effects. And one of the things that's really important to me to, I think, convince people, I hope, like, to get people on board when they think about these issues more and read along and the different applications, is to separate between the readiness of the technology. So let's take the example of truck drivers or, you know, like Uber drivers, mm-hmm. to separate between our empirical testing of how safe that technology of autonomous vehicles is on the streets and how it can be life-saving. So we don't have to agree if it's now ready, but we can agree that at some near, you know, future point, self-driving cars will be safer than human drivers. Mm-hmm. It's, you know, I actually think that there's a consensus in that, you know, industry that, and they're already on the streets. You know, here in California, there are self-operating cars that are approved. You can actually hail a robotaxi from SFO. Self-driving trucks are all over the country and they are regulated and approved. So we do have the data to show that they are actually safe on the roads, and they're getting safer. And eventually we absolutely will be at this moment where they can, you know, reduce accidents very significantly and be safer. And we need to, like, have the infrastructure for it. We need to invest in all that. So that's one question, and it's a separate question from the question of the displacement of, you know, these jobs and the disruption in the job market, which is a very, very important question and something that we need to tackle as a society. I think that we need to kind of hold those two questions separately and say, like, if we have something that's life-saving as a technology, then we need to deploy it. It would be irresponsible to not allow it, but then we have to look at the consequences to social welfare, to, you know, our commitment to everybody to have a dignified, you know, life, and you know, have the social contract that we as a democratic society have, you know, agreed upon. That's, you know, that's a political statement, because maybe not everybody does agree about it. You know, I've actually always come from a social democratic tradition and belief and, like, worldview, where I think that employment is not the only way, like, so, you know, like, the one single attachment to one single job as your way to get everything from, you know, just basic income, livelihood, skilling, re-education, you know, medical, you know, health, or, you know, healthcare, social security, accident compensation, to retirement and pensions, like, all of that. I've actually, again, this is something that's not new. I've actually been writing about the fact that it's a historical, like, political, pretty arbitrary connection that we've kind of bundled all of those rights to this idea of you start with one job and you retire and you get the gold watch and, like, your life is set. And well before AI accelerated, we've actually been moving away from that model in terms of, like, the realities of the job market. You know, people have been in the contingent workplace for a long time. So it's actually, like, again, my politics have been for a long time very clear that the gig economy has been here, and that we need things like the Affordable Care Act that, you know, universalizes access to healthcare in, you know, in a better way than what we've had in the past, that just, like, just get a full-time job and don't get fired. Right. And so we need much more robust thinking now. And again, I said, it's a political thing. It requires money. It requires much more taxation on big tech and every, like, you know, capital, you know, we need much more to tax capital, much more than, you know, kind of relying on taxing labor. Again, that's, I can talk a lot, you know, about all of
1: well,
2: that.
1: Well, and that's, and no, yeah. And we've got about 10 minutes left, and I, you know, and I appreciate you, you know, taking on these questions directly. So in the last 10 minutes, then we're going to solve these problems now early. No, we're going to solve them in 10 minutes. Like I said, the bulk of the book describes all of these positives, and you've alluded to many of them throughout the book. And of course, the rubber hits the road in the epilogue, right? The last part of the book, where you start talking about, okay, now how do we do it? And so let me ask you a couple of questions on that front, being as we're both lawyers. Sam Altman, again, 2024, right, is obviously calling the shots at OpenAI. I'm not going to ask the same question I asked earlier. I'm going to ask the question a little bit differently. What is your level of comfort right now? And again, I emphasize February 13, 2024. What is your level of comfort in the actual real world receptiveness of the AI technology companies, which, as you know, are private, in actually being regulated and honestly working with regulators to come up with regulations that address the risks associated with AI that you allude to in the book?
2: Yeah. Look, there's always a regulatory pyramid where, like,

knowledge on how to sort between, like, you know, the analogy would be like the FDA has been doing that for medical devices and for drugs for a long time, like looking at, you know, testing and all that. So I'm actually getting even more optimistic now. Like when I was writing the Equality Machine, like, you know, a couple of years ago, I was seeing like really nothing happening on kind of the regulatory level that was more proactive. Just kind of these calls of like, hey, industry, tackle AI bias and, you know, don't infringe privacy. Just really kind of not useful steps. But now we have the Biden executive order on AI that has a lot of more systemic kind of like ways of, so it talks about test beds and sandboxing, kind of having like these environments, controlled environments where you're looking at new technologies that are being introduced and experimenting, and then kind of like offering much more of a public vision. So you said, you know, all these like OpenAI is private, but and I do actually go and talk about like envision the ways that we can have a public option and we can have public standards and like model, you know, rules about, you know, how to deploy technology responsibly. I actually, and I would push back, I think that in the Equality Machine, it's not just in the epilogue that I do that. Like, I actually think that we need competition. So I think a lot about like why some of these platforms get to, they're like a natural monopoly. They get these dominant positions and the problems around that. And I think that we need to think a lot about how to get new entry and consumer choice so that we have, you know, more options. And for example, like, again, I have a whole chapter, Algorithms of Desire, where I talk about like dating apps and I show like consumers, if they're informed about how algorithms are making decisions about who you see to like, you know, offer you a date, you know, or somebody that you might make a love connection with. There are choices that these platforms are making about diversity and inclusion and how much to like, how to assess you. And if we have a variety of applications, then we start seeing, and I look at like Tinder versus Match versus Grindr versus, you know, all these other dating apps. There are ways to do things better, like safer, you know, on the safety level and on the, you know, from the aspect of privacy, like health questions, diversity, you know, racial diversity. And I think, you know, again, because if we do have a competitive market, if we have government helping tackle the, you know, the riskier aspects of some of these private ventures, and we have consumers that are informed, I think that's the best that we can do, that we, you know, we direct and, you know, harness this technology for good. You know, I don't like kind of these abstracts, and this is part of my kind of contrarian and debates that I'm having with some people in the field of like, I don't think we can solve, you know, you said, let's solve everything in the next 5 minutes remaining. Right. That's the problem, that we can't solve, you know, the problem of AI, if you want to call it the problem, like, but I want to emphasize that AI is not a problem. It's a human made, you know, tool that has great potential and also problems. It has, you know, great benefits and also risks. You cannot solve it in some abstract, like one shot, you know, right now. You know, it's constantly a dynamic thing that, you know, we have to remember our commitments, our normative commitments, in as a democratic society. We talked about some of that, you know,

0: to fairness, to accuracy, to equality, to freedoms. And in the book, I take a lot of time showing that, you know, there's a lot of tensions a lot of times with, you know, these goals, and you can't get everything you want. It's like not some magic wand. What we need to, I think that the best stance that we can take is that we can use this tool, really multiple tools to help, you know, move forward our commitments to those social goals.
1: So Arlie, in closing, right, very quickly, when you think about the best case scenario, the best case scenario for AI, and I don't do crystal balls here. I'm saying right now, right, based upon the data we have now, what is it for society?
0: Yeah. The best case scenario is that the most wicked, toughest problems that we are now facing as a society, as a global society, which is climate and environmental issues, poverty and development, hate and inequality, safety and and health. Each of these, and this is why I remain very, very excited. Each of these, you see these major leaps that have been happening in these sectors, not from like the scientists who are researching biology. I actually went and interviewed people who are involved in machine learning and computer science to see how like these leaps have been happening with the collaboration of the experts in machine learning and these different sectors. And the great, the best case scenario, the great potential is to democratize these tools and to scale these tools, because, I talk about this in the context of, for example, radiology, where, I think it's just this real, exciting vision that we can scale a bot radiologist to be so much like, many degrees cheaper than, training another, radiologist, human radiologist, to really provide access to the millions and millions of people who don't have affordable healthcare, and so that those are the best case scenarios. Again, I think we can only get to that when we have fact-based conversations, informed conversations, balanced conversations that recognize the potential and the harms.
1: Professor Arlie LaBelle, author of the book, The Equality Machine, Harnessing Digital Technology for a Brighter, More Inclusive Future, published by Public Affairs. There was my eyesight. Thank you for joining us on the Hearsay Culture Network again. And I know you've got some great projects coming up, but very, very quickly. I saw recently that your work on Barbie is going to be made into a series. Is that right? Or a miniseries? Very, very quickly. You want to tell us quickly about that?
0: Well, CBS, is developing it into a mini series. Yeah. So that's You Don't Own Me, my previous book. Uh-huh. And I just want to say to the listeners, I love hearing from readers. Yeah. So, The Equality Machine and my previous books are all, Kindle, Audible, hard, cover, paperback. And I am very much on all these platforms that we mentioned, including Facebook and X and LinkedIn. And so please connect with me, spread the word, join the conversation. And I look forward to more.
1: And certainly, Orly, as we move forward with Hearsay Culture Network in 2024, I can anticipate potentially inviting you to have one of those conversations live of sorts with Hearsay Culture listeners. We could talk more about that offline and not putting you on the spot here on the air. 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As always, you can check out what is coming in 2024 with the new Hearsay Culture Network. 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
2: Hello, everyone. This is your DJ, Taryn, back with Birdcage. Welcome to Fall Quarter 2026. Hope you all missed me. Hope you all had a good summer. Today, we're starting off with Yeah, Yeah, Yeah by Lemonade Baby. Hope you enjoy. Welcome back.

Sorry, one moment, everybody. Technical difficulties. Still getting back into it, but hope you all can bear with me for a second. There we go.

Okay, everybody, thank you for coming back for year two of Birdcage. I guess it's only quarter two, but still appreciate you here anyways. Hope you had a good summer. Hope you listened to some good music. And I hope you enjoy what's next.

That was My Finest Hour by The Sundays, and before that was I Saw Your Face by Malcolm Todd. Thank you all for tuning in today. I'm now going to read a short PSA about Stanford bicycle safety rules. Do you know the bicycle safety rules of the road? Rule number one, wear a good helmet. Rule number two, obey all traffic laws. They are strictly enforced on campus, and blowing through a stop sign could cost you a couple $100. This is true, unfortunately. Rule number three, don't use a cell phone except with a hands-free device. Rule number four, ride on the correct side of the road and always yield to pedestrians. And rule number five, use lights when riding after dark. To learn more, please visit bike.stanford.edu. Thank you, and let's get back to music.

That was Killing Me Softly by the Fugees. Right now, we're going to have two more promos for you, and then we'll get back to the music and wrap it up for today. 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
1: Another PSA for you. You're invited to join cultural historian Paul Wright to discuss his forthcoming board game, Foxes and Lions, Renaissance City-States in the Age of Machiavelli. The game is a richly historical sandbox game that's part of a series by a notable game maker. Foxes and Lions focuses specifically on Italian wars from 1494 through 1527. This unusual presentation will happen in Green Library, the Bing Wing, room 122 on Wednesday, October 21st, from 4 until 5:30. For more info or to register, visit the Stanford Events website.
0: Thank you, Sinead. This is Beige 70.

Our next song will conclude the first episode of Birdcage this fall. Next up will be So Into You by Atlanta Rhythm Section. 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And here's our last song for this Friday.